0: Spirit in the inner man, so that Christ may dwell in your hearts through faith, and that you, being rooted and grounded in love, may be able to comprehend with all the saints what is the breadth and length and height and depth, and to know the love of Christ, which surpasses knowledge. Isn't that interesting? He wants us to know the love of Christ, which surpasses knowledge, that you may be filled up to all the fullness of God. Verse 20. Now to him who is able to do exceedingly abundantly beyond all that we ask or think, according to the power that works within us, to him be the glory in the church and in Christ Jesus to all generations, forever and ever. Amen. These are such rich, it's more than rich, it's unbelievably wonderful verses. This is what God has granted to every believer. And if there's a lack in our life, it's not God's fault, it's our fault. We have to take advantage. We have to say, wow, this is what you've granted me, Lord. I want to live in the fullness of Christ. It's so encouraging, Joni. So let's go specifically, we're going to focus on verse 20. So I want to read that again.
1: Before you read verse 20, Okay. Can you read verse 19 in the Amplified?
0: Okay, verse 19, chapter 3, from the Amplified Version. That you may really come to know, practically, through experience for yourselves, the love of Christ, which far surpasses mere knowledge without experience, that you may be filled through all your being unto all the fullness of God, that is, may have the richest measure of the divine presence and become a body wholly filled and flooded with God himself. Boy, that's so rich, Junie.
1: Yes, it is, Shelley, because God has provided all for us, as you're going to expound upon, but our part is to experience, to cry out to God to fill us to the fullness of what he has provided for us. And I personally believe that that's a lack in your life, my life, and most of all listeners, when we respond on our own or things affect us in our soul and we linger there or we don't take every thought captive that would exalt itself above the knowledge of God, we lose out on the fullness of Christ if we don't forgive, if we don't choose to love when we don't feel like it. The point being, Shelley, that God has provided all and the Spirit of Truth lives in us, which then can quicken us to the fullness of all that he has provided. And if we don't press forward into that calling, we miss out. And I really don't want you or I or any listener to miss out on the fullness of God.
0: Amen. Amen. Amen. I pray we are all stirred to realize that God is so much greater than what we think he is. And I pray that these verses will help you see that. All right? Verse 20, again, that's what we're going to focus in on. Now to him who is able to do exceedingly abundantly beyond all that we ask or think, according to the power that works within us. In other words, if we follow through with verses 14 to 19, this is what we're going to be left with. So let me summarize what those verses say. Number one, God has granted us to be strengthened with might through the Holy Spirit in the inner man. Number two, that Jesus may dwell in our hearts through faith. Thirdly, we are rooted and grounded in love. Fourthly, to know the love of Christ, which surpasses knowledge. Again, I can't get over it. We should know the love of God, which is greater than our knowledge. He wants us to experience it on a daily basis. And fifthly, and to be filled with the fullness of God. And all of this is according to the riches of his glory. And we read in other epistles, and if you have time and you're in a place where you could write these verses down, I encourage you to, because it's just going to add to the significance of these verses. For example, in Philippians chapter 4, verse 19, and my God shall supply all your need, here's the term, according to the riches in glory by Christ Jesus. How do we measure God's riches in glory? It's insurmountable. They're there.
1: God's, and he wants to give that.
0: That's right. He's
1: to
0: granting
1: us.
0: That. Yes, it's believable, but it's hard to believe. God is so much larger than we have thought he is.
1: It gives us the incentive, Shelley,
0: yes,
1: to forgive, to love, to choose God's way and not our own.
0: And just, yeah, go ahead.
1: And to walk in the Spirit, yeah, of God, that our flesh doesn't rule us, our own mindset, or what our doctrine is, but that we experience,
0: hallelujah,
1: the fullness of what God is supplying for,
0: yes,
1: us,
0: you know, Jesus,
1: on a daily basis.
0: Jesus said it when he walked the earth, and I pray that we could begin to say this. I do always those things that please him.
1: Amen.
0: Oh boy, would that be glorious.
1: It would be glorious.
0: Right. Ephesians chapter 1, verse 7. In him we have redemption through his blood, the forgiveness of our trespasses, according to the riches of his grace.
1: That's so huge.
0: Oh, man.
1: To know if we've fallen, if we made a mistake, if we did something horrible, if we really turn to the Lord and we really see what we've done and we grieve over it.
0: Yes,
1: he
0: Lord.
1: Forgives us by the power of his grace. And you know, it even tells us in James that if our heart condemns us, God is greater than our,
0: yes,
1: heart.
0: Yes, yes.
1: We need,
0: Lord,
1: to really accept his forgiveness and walk in his love and forgiveness.
0: Hallelujah. Let's go to Ephesians chapter 2, verse 7. In the ages to come, he might show the surpassing riches of his grace in kindness toward us in Christ Jesus. Junie, we just see over and over the language here. In the ages to come, he might show the riches of his grace. No, he might show the surpassing riches of his grace in kindness toward us in Christ Jesus. 1 Timothy 1:14. The grace of our Lord was more than abundant with the faith and love which are found in Christ Jesus. Again, I know it's true, but God does exceedingly abundantly more. And this is the way we need to see God. He's like I've said it often, he's beyond. He's just beyond. And yet he's so close to us at the same time.
1: And if we can fathom that Paul wrote to the church at Ephesus when he was in prison.
0: Really?
1: And he is writing about the grace and love and fullness.
0: And the riches.
1: And the riches,
0: yes,
1: in glory that he is experiencing to share with those at Ephesus, that it's theirs. It's in the life of Christ, the life of the Messiah, the Spirit of truth that he sent to us, that it's all there for us to experience.
0: Thank you, Lord. There's no end to what God is and what he will do. All right, let's where did I leave off in Timothy? Let's look at 1 Corinthians chapter 2, verse 9. Paul quotes from Isaiah 64. And Junie, you know what? This really sums up what we're talking about this week. Eye has not seen, nor ear heard, nor have entered into the heart of man the things which God has prepared for those who love him. Junie, what can we say about that? We don't know what's coming. His grace, his glory, his riches are so great. Let me read it again. Eye has not seen, nor ear heard, nor have entered into the heart of man the things which God has prepared for those who love him.
1: Yes, Shelley, he's calling us to be filled up to the fullness of God.
0: Oh, if there's a lack in your life, if there's a lack in our life, I pray we could get on our knees like Paul did and just cry out to the Lord and say, Lord, these are what you have granted your people, and this is the way I want to live on a daily basis.
1: Help us, Lord.
0: Yes, Lord. Help us to be that kind of witness to you day in and day out. because your word says you are able to do exceedingly abundantly beyond all that we ask or think, according to the power that works within. Let it be for every listener and us, in Jesus' name.
1: Amen. Amen.
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1: Praise the Lord. 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This is David Middleton welcoming you to the Doers of the Word radio program, where I'm teaching you the uncompromised Word of God. Today we're going to share with you on the subject of understanding sin and its effects. We are to overcome all areas of sin in our life. Now when we look at the Hebrew word for sin, it means to miss the road or path or the mark. And the New Testament word in the Greek also means to miss the mark so as not to share in the prize. So sin is missing the mark, walking down the wrong path or the wrong road, which causes us not to share in the prize of possessing the promises of God and all the blessings that God wants to bring forth in our life. In understanding sin and its effects, first of all, we need to know what is sin. The first use is in Genesis 4:7, where it says, "If thou doest well, shalt thou not be accepted? And if thou doest not well, sin lieth at the door." This is God speaking to Cain. That means that if we will do well and walk in line with God's word, we'll be accepted. But if we do not do well, then sin lieth at the door. We commit sin, and the result of his sin was curses came upon him. In Deuteronomy chapter 1, in verse 41, here's where the children of Israel said, "We have sinned against the Lord. We will go up and fight according to all that the Lord our God commanded us." What was their sin? They did not want to go and fight the battles of the Lord. You and I, as believers in Jesus Christ in the New Testament, are to fight the good fight of faith and war a good warfare. If we do not fight the battles of the Lord, then we commit sin, as God has commanded us to enter into spiritual warfare and conquer the enemies in our life. In 1 Samuel chapter 12 and verse 23, he says, "God forbid that I should sin against the Lord in ceasing to pray for you." That indicates that if we don't pray for one another, we're actually sinning against the Lord because we're not obeying him and doing the things that he commands us to do. God wants you to be a prayer warrior for the Lord and be praying one for another, praying without ceasing. In 1 Samuel chapter 15:23, we see something else. It says, "For rebellion is as the sin of witchcraft, and stubbornness is as iniquity and idolatry. Because thou hast rejected the word of the Lord, he has also rejected thee from being king." Here we see that rebellion is declared to be as the sin of witchcraft. What is the sin of witchcraft? Witchcraft is all about being in control. So rebellion is you being in control instead of submitting unto the Lord. And stubbornness is because of the fact that we don't want to yield to him, but we instead want to follow our own ways and do what we want. This sin of rebellion and stubbornness speaks of one who wants to be in control and is selfish, wanting to walk in their own ways. The result was he was rejected

0: from being king, and you and I will not be able to rule and reign as a king under the King of Kings, Jesus Christ, if we have rebellion and stubbornness in our life. In Job 31, verse 30, he says, "Neither have I suffered my mouth to sin by wishing a curse to his soul." You've got to watch the thoughts that you have going on in your mind. You can't be wishing evil against another person. And here it speaks of how the mouth would speak to sin by wishing this curse, speaking words that would release a curse. You must guard your mouth. You must watch that your mouth is only yielded unto the Lord. And of course, you got to watch what goes on in the soulless realm. You can't be yielding to evil thoughts of doing evil against a person. You're to take your thoughts captive and not give place to any evil thoughts that would come into your mind. And do not speak those evil thoughts. In Job 34:37, we see something else. It says, "For he addeth rebellion unto his sin." And it goes on and says, "He multiplieth his words against God." Walking in sin, walking in rebellion, even multiplying your words against God, speaking against God, blaming God, that is sin. Don't ever blame God. God is never the problem. The problem is either us or the devil working against us. And remember, you and I have authority over the devil and we can conquer him. So the real problem is us. We have got to rise up and walk in the way of the Lord and conquer the enemy in our life. In Psalms 1:1, "Blessed is the man that walketh not in the counsel of the ungodly, nor standeth in the way of sinners, nor sitteth in the seat of the scornful." It is sin if you walk after the counsel of the ungodly. Do not take counsel from anybody that's ungodly. Only seek counsel that's in line with the Word of God from godly sources. And you got to check everything out to be sure it's in line with the Word. Just because they say they're a Christian counselor, if they don't give you the Word of God or counsel in line with the Word of God, then it's the counsel of the ungodly. And you can't be standing in the way of sinners. You've got to turn away from all of these evil ways, nor be sitting in the seat of the scornful. But instead, your delight is to be in the law of the Lord. And in his law are you to meditate day and night. You're going to be like a tree planted by the rivers of water. And you're going to bring forth your fruit in a season. Your leaf is not going to wither, and whatsoever you do shall prosper. So let your delight be in the Word of God. Put it first place in your life. Meditate on it day and night. Be a hearer and a doer of it, and you're going to see great fruit come forth in your life. You won't be withering, and whatever you do shall prosper. In Psalms 59, verse 12, he says, "For the sin of their mouth and the words of their lips, let them even be taken in their pride, for cursing and lying which they speak." Here it speaks of sins of the mouth, words of the lips taken in pride. We got to watch that we only speak words that are in line with the Word of God, not taken in pride, never out of a selfish motive or I, me mentality. We must only speak words that are serving the Lord and ministering life to one another. In Psalm 78, verse 32, it says, "For all this they sin still and believe not for his wondrous works." Unbelief is sin. God commands us to believe his word, and we should believe in his wondrous works and know that he's the same yesterday, today, and forever, and he is a performer of his word. He is a healer, a deliverer, a miracle worker, and he will perform the wondrous works in our life. Don't fall for the lie that says miracles and healings and deliverances have passed away. That's a lying teaching from the devil. It's a doctrine of the devil that, unfortunately, Christians have received today. In Proverbs 20, verse 2, the Bible says, "The fear of a king is as the roaring of a lion. Whoso provoketh him to anger sinneth against his own soul." So here it's saying that if we provoke him, the king, to anger, we're sinning against our own soul. Jesus is the King of Kings. If you provoke him to anger by not hearkening diligently unto his voice and being obedient to the Word of God, you actually are sinning against your soul. You're going to bring destructive effects upon it. Proverbs 21, verse 4 says, "A high look, a proud heart, and the plowing of the wicked is sin." Get rid of that pride out of your life. Pride will go forth before a fall. Pride is what was involved in the devil rebelling against God. You must deal with pride in your life, or you will continually walk in sin. Proverbs 24, verse 9 says, "The thought of foolishness is sin." This means we got to watch our thoughts. Do not let foolish thoughts, evil thoughts, anything contrary to the Word of God in your mind. If something evil comes into your mind, you're to cast down that imagination, and any high thing that exalts itself against the knowledge of God, contrary to the Word, and you're to bring into captivity every thought to the obedience of Christ. You must govern your mind with the Word of God and only allow thoughts that are in line with the Word of God to continue in your mind. In 1 Corinthians chapter 6, verse 18, the Bible says, "Flee fornication. Every sin that a man doeth is without the body, but he that committeth fornication sinneth against his own body." Fornication is sin. Sexual sin of any kind is sin. You must flee it. And if you commit the sin of fornication, you actually have sinned against your body. The Bible says that fornication should not be named once among us as saints. If you've been involved in fornication, you need to confess that sin, repent, and turn from it, and not yield to it again. In Romans 14:23, the Bible says, "Whatsoever is not of faith is sin." That means any time we're walking according to the natural realm, according to the sense realm, or being moved by what we see or the circumstances, that's not faith. That's walking in a way of sin. Whatsoever is not of faith is sin. You and I are commanded to walk by faith, not by sight. James chapter 1, verse 15 says, "When lust has conceived, it bringeth forth sin, and sin, when it's finished, bringeth forth death." You are not to walk after the lusts of the flesh. You are to crucify that flesh daily and not give place to any of the lusts or the strong desires of the flesh. If it conceives and takes root in you because you yield to it, it will produce sin, and when it's finished, it will bring forth death. Always be ready to crucify the flesh and mortify the deeds of the body and resist all lusts of the flesh so you do not walk in any areas of sin. In James chapter 2, verse 9, we see something else. It says, "If you have respect to persons, you commit sin and are convinced of the law as transgressors." This means we can't treat one person one way and then go and treat another person another way and show respect to persons. Respect of persons is sin. We see many in the body of Christ that are showing respect to persons. They're continually committing sin, and they wonder why they're not seeing blessings come forth in their life. In James 4:17, the Bible says, "Therefore, to him that knoweth to do good, and doeth it not, to him it is sin." Here we see that sin is not just a sin of commission. Obviously, if we do something that's wrong, we commit sin by doing some wrong act. That would be a sin of commission. But here, it's talking about a sin of omission. It says, "He that knoweth to do good, and doeth it not, to him it is sin." Therefore, you are required to walk in line with God's word and be obedient to the word. If you know to do good and you don't do it, you don't walk in line with God's word, it is an area of sin. There are sins of commission and there are sins of omission. In 2 Peter chapter 2 and verse 14, it says, "Having eyes full of adultery, and that cannot cease from sin." This means we really got to guard our eyes so we do not let lustful thoughts come in and have adulterous attitudes, which becomes an area of sin. Remember that if you look on a woman to lust after her in your heart, you have committed adultery, and that is sin. And those with eyes full of adultery, they will continually be walking in sin. It says they cannot cease from sin. Guard your eyes. Do not let anything that you see cause you to begin to lust after another to commit adultery. 1 John 5:17 says, "All unrighteousness is sin." That says it pretty clear. Anything that is contrary to God's righteousness is sin. Any unrighteousness, anything contrary to the word of God, becomes an area of sin. Therefore, we see that sin is if we don't do well, if we don't fight God's battles, if we won't pray for another, if we walk in rebellion and we want to be in control and stubborn and do whatever we want to do, if we speak words to curse someone in some way, that's sin. If we multiply our words against God, that's sin. If we're standing in the way of sinners, if we sin with our mouth and our words are taken in pride, if we're in unbelief regarding his wondrous works, if we provoke the Lord to anger because of our sin, we're sinning against our soul. If we have not dealt with pride and we have a high look or proud heart, it's sin. If we do not govern our mind and we have thoughts of foolishness, it's sin. If we commit fornication, we sin against our body. And if we're not walking by faith, whatever is not of faith is sin. If we yield to the lusts of the flesh, it's sin. If we have respect to persons, it's sin. If we know to do good and doeth it not, it is sin. And if we don't guard ourselves and have eyes of adultery and go lusting after another, we will be walking in the ways of sin. All unrighteousness is sin. Well, we've run out of time for today. We've begun talking with you regarding the subject of understanding sin and its effects. We see it is missing the mark, so we do not share in the prize and possess the promises of God. And we've seen all these things of what sin is. In the next broadcast, we're going to continue to talk on this subject, and we'll be discussing the effects of sin. When we sin, we must understand there are effects of sin that will bring curses and all kinds of destruction upon us. Then we're going to be talking about how we can conquer sin in every area of our life. I look forward to ministering to you on the next broadcast. God bless you. In closing, I want to invite you to our church in Phoenix. 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The church is located at 2955 West Fairmount Avenue, just west of I-17 and Indian School. For information, call 602-279-5212. 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

0: Is it true that Jesus can identify with our sufferings? Some suggest that because he's God, his human experience must have been somewhat cushioned or easier to endure. But today on Truth for Life, we'll see how the Bible challenges this perception as Alistair Begg considers Jesus the suffering servant in the Garden of Gethsemane.
1: Now we're going to read from Mark 14 and verse 32. Before we read this, perhaps we should just remind ourselves, we look first of all at the importance, the necessity of being in Christ, that once in Christ it is God's eternal, existential, eschatological purpose to make us like Christ. We've thought about that in terms of his humility, in terms of his compassion, in terms of his work as a preacher of the gospel and personal evangelism, and this morning, finally, in terms of his being a suffering servant. You remember when Paul expresses his great longing to know Christ, he says, I want to know Christ and the power of his resurrection and the fellowship of sharing in his sufferings, becoming like him in his death. This is a perhaps more difficult concept for us to wrestle with, but with this we will wrestle. And we read from verse 32. They went to a place called Gethsemane, and Jesus said to his disciples, sit here while I pray. He took Peter, James, and John along with him, and he began to be deeply distressed and troubled. My soul is overwhelmed with sorrow to the point of death, he said to them. Stay here and keep watch. Going a little farther, he fell to the ground and prayed that if possible, the hour might pass from him. Abba, Father, he said, everything is possible for you. Take this cup from me. Yet not what I will, but what you will. And then he returned to his disciples and found them sleeping. Now we can have also, if it's helpful to you, our fingers in Luke chapter 22, which is the parallel passage in Luke's gospel, beginning in verse 39. And the reason I say that is because sometimes this morning I'll say something and you'll be looking at Mark and you'll say, but it isn't in there. And then if you go to Luke, you'll find it there and vice versa. And so as not to be tedious and be constantly saying, I mean Luke, I mean Mark, whatever. I'm just going to assume, I'm just going to recognize what an intelligent group this is and that you'll be figuring this out for yourselves. So let us pause and pray. And now we humbly pray, make the book live to me, O Lord. Show me yourself within your word. Show me myself and show me my Savior and make the book live to me. For Jesus' sake, amen. For many of us, this passage of Scripture is familiar territory. We at least have read it on an annual basis, if not more frequently, in the course of the Christian calendar. It is of interest, I think you will agree, that while the Gospel writers provide us with no description of the physicality of Jesus, nowhere are we told his height or his weight, the color or length of his hair, the shade of his eyes, and so on. All of that, a veil of silence is cast over, purposefully, presumably, as a result of the Spirit's work in the lives of the Gospel writers. And given that, I think it's all the more interesting that we should be given an insight, as it were, into the chemistry of Christ, into something of the psychological makeup of Jesus. That while we have no right to say that he looked like this, we have some indication of the kind of thing that he experienced as a man and that which was going on inside of him. And so it is to this quite disturbing view of Jesus that we turn on this final occasion. Jesus, you will remember, when he was asked concerning prayer, had given a pattern of prayer to those who were his listeners and his followers. And in the course of that prayer, it is common for us to pray, your will be done on earth as it is in heaven. Our Father who art in heaven, your will be done on earth as it is in heaven. And what Jesus encouraged his followers to pray, we now discover him putting into practice. And in this little scenario here, that is for us in Mark, and again, as I say to you in Luke, I want us to try and navigate our way through it by employing three simple verbs. Every elementary school teacher knows the importance of teaching their class about looking properly, listening carefully, and learning eagerly. In fact, when I was a boy growing up, there was a magazine in Scotland that was a sort of pseudo-educational tool that was entitled Look and Learn. Look and Learn. I had a few copies, but I was never a great fan of it, I must confess. I was more interested in football magazines than Look and Learn magazines. I should have paid more attention to it, and don't use me as an excuse, young people, if you're listening to me now. The importance of looking, listening, and learning. Well, first of all, we're going to look. We have these passages in the Bible in order that in the reading of them, we may conjure up in our minds some sense of what is taking place. It is there for us that we might do so. So let us then look at what we're told. I want to suggest that we look carefully at what we're told, that we don't allow familiarity with this passage to prevent us from seeing what is actually a striking and somewhat incongruous picture. A striking and an incongruous picture. The gospel readers were familiar with Jesus as he had been introduced to them as a rabbi and as a teacher. They had become aware of his ministry as a worker of miracles. They were aware of all that had been said and written concerning him as someone who was a friend of sinners. But now, as these early readers of the gospel take this material and turn to it, many of them will not be ready for the picture that is provided by the gospel writers here. For this is a picture of a distressed Christ. This is a picture of a distressed Christ. You will notice that Mark tells us that he began to be deeply distressed and troubled. To be deeply distressed and troubled. Indeed, the language as it is written in the Greek is of the most profound significance. The terminology that is used is hardly aptly covered for us by the idea of a deep distress. And you will have noted, if you're familiar with your Bible, that earlier the gospel readers had been made aware that the evening of these events was a cold evening. It was an evening that was cold enough for a fire to have been kindled in the home of the high priest. For you will remember that it was at that fire that Peter warmed himself and was confronted by the questions of the servant girl in that house. So on an evening that is cold enough for a fire, what is happening here that we find Jesus sweating profusely? It would be one thing if it was a phenomenally humid evening. We would be able to say to ourselves, well, understandably, he along with all the other people would simply be responding to the nature of the climate at the time. But no, there is no indication given of that at all. And in his experience of deep distress and trouble, it would be surprising if his immediate companions, namely Peter, James, and John, according to verse 33, if they were not made aware of the nature of his condition, and if, in a sense of compassion, they did not say to him, Jesus, what is wrong? Jesus, why are you the way you are? This was a whole new experience for those who had been aware of their lives being marked by fearfulness, by despair, even in the area of their greatest capacity as fishermen, being overwhelmed by the prospect of death on the Sea of Galilee. For them to have had Jesus stand and rebuke the winds and the waves, and for them to look at one another and say, "What manner of man is this that even the winds and the waves obey him?" For as good Jewish boys, they knew from their reading of the Old Testament that only God was in control of the winds and the waves. Therefore, for this Jesus to stand at the stern of their boat and command the seas to silence was nothing other than an indication of the vastness of who he was in all of his proclaimed messiahship. Given all of that, what now is happening to Jesus that he is so deeply distressed? Well, he says and explains to them in verse 34, "My soul is overwhelmed with sorrow to the point of death." Now, I say again to you, look carefully at this. You're sensible people. You have Bibles. Our familiarity with this material, especially those of us who have been reared in it, is such that, frankly, I think most of us miss this. Or, because it is so distressing to us, we tend to say, "I don't want really to handle this." Jesus proclaims to those who are his nearest and dearest, in his experience of distress and trouble, "I'm actually overwhelmed." Jesus is overwhelmed. He says so. All of the pent-up emotion that presumably is represented in his life as he has been moving now over a period of weeks steadfastly towards the cross. All of this, for example, the statements as in John 4 when the disciples come and say, "Did somebody bring him food?" And remember what he said, "My food is to do the will of him who sent me and to finish his work." In Mark 8, after the great declaration of Peter concerning his messiahship, he then says, "Now, fellas, I need you to know that I am setting my face steadfastly towards Jerusalem, where I will be handed over to cruel men who will crucify me, and on the third day I will rise again." And at that point, the disciples are recoiling from it and saying, "No, Jesus, this must never happen to you." Yes, he said, "This is my destiny, and to this I move." And how they must have marveled that he could walk so straightforwardly towards this great meeting at the cross. Well, now, it's a different picture. Now, he shrinks from the cup. He shrinks from the cup. He knows it to be the will of God. He has repeatedly asserted, affirmed the divine necessity of his suffering. That is not in question. But he is now confronted by the immediacy of the ordeal. And look at the description of him. Deeply distressed, deeply troubled, overwhelmed to the point of death. Luther, looking at this scene, wrote in his commentary, "No man ever feared death like this man." Doesn't that seem wrong? Wouldn't we expect that Luther would have said, "Nobody like Jesus breezed through death"? After all, he was the Messiah. He was the one who would come out on the far side in the resurrection. No, Luther says, "Nobody ever feared death like this man feared death. For no one would ever die a death like this man." Says MacLeod, the Scottish theologian, "He went to the outer limits of human endurance, so close to the absolute limit that he was almost overwhelmed to the limits of human endurance." Now look again. Look at what we have before us in this picture. Jesus, the one who is utterly and entirely without sin. Jesus, the beloved and uniquely precious Son of the Father, is about to be destroyed at the Father's hands. Isn't that right? Isn't that what the prophet said in Isaiah 53? It was the Lord's will to crush him and to cause him to suffer. Doesn't Paul, taking that picture, reflecting on the scene, give to us in Romans 8 these words, "He did not spare his own son, but gave him up for us all." What you have here is the innocent about to suffer at the hands of God. What you have here is the sinless about to bear the wrath of God in himself for sin. What you have here is the prospect of the perfect one being nailed on a cross on a garbage heap outside Jerusalem between two thieves, abused and disabused. And why? Paul tells us, God made him who had no sin to be sin for us so that we might become the righteousness of God in him. Let me just say parenthetically, for those of you who may still not be believers in Christianity, who may not have come to trust in Jesus, I was greatly helped some time ago when I read John Stott's little sentence, and this is what he said, "I could never believe in God were it not for the cross. I could never believe in a God who was removed from the pain and overwhelming distress of human suffering." For what we have in this description of the suffering servant, is not a reluctant Jesus. For he said, "Nobody takes my life from me. I have the power to lay it down. I have the power to give it again." It is not that Jesus is reluctantly going to the will of God the Father. For he goes purposefully and obediently and submissively the way the Christian ought to go. But in his humanity, he inevitably recoils from it because he's a man. He is a real man. And so, before the events that are about to transpire, he recoils. Because you see, without substitution, the cross of Christ is unintelligible. And I think that's why people disregard it. Because the way in which many of us talk about it is completely unintelligible. Because maybe we don't even understand what we're talking about. In which case then we can be forgiven as to the dreadful job we're doing of trying to explain it to people who ask us. Because if all we say concerning the cross is concerning something about the manifold love of God, and in order to show us how much he loved us, this is what he did to Jesus, the person says, "Well, there must be a missing piece in this puzzle, is there not?" Well, of course there is. It was the love of God. Let's put it this way. We were so messed up that Jesus had to die for us. And we were so unbelievably loved in Jesus that he was pleased to die for us. But as he comes to the point of departure, the gospel writers tell us that he was distressed and he was troubled, and he explained he was overwhelmed with sorrow to the point of death. The atonement, the death of Jesus on the cross for sinners, is not a theory. It's not a mathematical equation. It's a flesh and blood reality. And there was nothing in Christ's humanity to blunt his emotions or to anesthetize his sensitivity. And as a result of being entirely compos mentis, and perhaps in the immensity of his love, this was part of it. If he had taken that drug potion, how could he have looked down and said to his beloved disciple, "Look after my mother, will you?" Or how could he have been available to say to the thief on the cross, "Today you will be with me in paradise"? He refused the wine mingled with gall. He suffered at a level that no one has ever suffered. He endured everything for the sake of his own. What an amazing thing it is, and what a stupidity it is, that 21st century Western Christianity offers itself to the world as a panacea for all ills, as the best grades at university, as the most significant job, as the cutest girls, as the high school quarterback boys. We are the people who've got it all together, you see. Why not come and join us? And then these interested agnostics begin to read their Bibles and say, "How did you get here from here? What is this fellowship of suffering that the Apostle Paul was on? What was he talking about when he said, 'I want to know Christ'? We stop, 'I want to know Christ and the power of his resurrection.' That'll be enough for us. Finish the verse right there. There is no power of his resurrection except as it is it experienced in the fellowship of his sufferings. It is only through his sufferings in Calvary that there is the reality of the resurrection. And the same, my friends, is true for you and me. And every attempt to deny that is known by our own hearts as fraudulent, is condemned by the scriptures clearly, and every well-thinking, cynical, agnostic friend that I have says, 'You're full of absolute bunk.' And you know what? If I were to suggest that that was the essence of Christianity, they would be absolutely right.
0: You're listening to Bible teacher Alistair Begg on Truth for Life. We'll hear more about the suffering servant tomorrow. As Alistair mentioned, it's possible to become so familiar with the stories we read in the Bible that we miss the details. And familiarity can actually become a distraction when we're studying Scripture. It can dampen our zeal or cause our growth to dwindle. You ever find yourself wishing you could reignite the spiritual vibrancy that you enjoyed when you first came to faith in Jesus? Well, we are recommending today a book that is a great supplement to our current series, To Know Christ. 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
16: March 4th, 1865. The Civil War was nearing its end. The nation was exhausted, divided, and grieving. On that day, President Abraham Lincoln delivered his second inaugural address, just 700 words spoken in about 7 minutes. 41 days later, Lincoln would be assassinated. Yet the words he spoke that day still echo through history. In that brief address, Lincoln referenced God 14 times, spoke of prayer, and quoted scripture repeatedly. He reminded Americans that both sides of the conflict shared a common faith, saying both read the same Bible and pray to the same God, and each invokes his aid against the other. Lincoln understood that political division alone could not explain the nation's crisis. More than 160 years later, America still wrestles with division, truth, and our dependence on God. The question is whether we'll remember the wisdom Lincoln left behind.

0: For Zion's Sake with hosts Shelley and June Volk. 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
2: Good day. It's Father Tom and Anthony today. This is a live broadcast, and it's being done for you because it's the very basic word of God that people still don't understand. And it's this, Romans 5:5. For the love of God has been poured into our hearts by the Holy Spirit who has been given to us. The love of God, the love of the cross, poured out his love, the love of the resurrection being poured into your heart by the Holy Spirit that has been given to us. I was talking to someone and they said to me, you know, I was married and had children, and the first time I heard that God loved me was from your mouth. And I said, oh, isn't that wonderful? But in another sense, isn't that sad? Isn't that sad? I was watching Mass yesterday in Canada. It was from Canada. And I'm watching it, and I say, there's no fervor in this man. There's no fire in this man. This man might be the best man in the world, but he doesn't communicate life, the life of God in Christ Jesus. Oh, yes, he was a great man, but I'm telling you, if I were a young person and I was there in the congregation, I wouldn't come back. No fire, no anointing. And that's sad, because God wants to give us fire and anointing so that people will come and believe in Jesus and give their lives to him. Oh, yes. One man once said to me, you sound like a Protestant minister. And I said to him, no, I sound like Peter and Paul, not a Protestant minister. I tell you, it's all about the power of God. It's all about the love of God being poured into your heart now by the Holy Spirit who has been given to us. Oh, yes, it's all about the love of God. And I tell you, in the love of God, there are miracles that happen. I was thinking of a miracle that happened at Holy Rosary. It was a reading that the woman gave about the hand of a person that was withered, and Jesus healed the hand. And in that moment, I cried out, John, raise your hand. He had taken a stroke, and his hand was dead. He raised his hand. He literally raised his hand. And I said, hallelujah. He was shaken like a leaf. But you know what happened? He went to the occupational therapist, and the therapist said, that could never have happened. And John lost his healing. How many times I said, while John was there, how many people saw John raise his hand, and the hands would go up? But you see, the therapist only knows the physical. And that's important. That's very important. But he or she, at least this one, did not know the power of God. Did not know that the love of God is being poured into the hearts of people by the Holy Spirit. I want you to touch your heart. And I want you to say with me, The love of God.
3: The love of God
2: is being poured into my heart.
3: Is being poured into my heart.
2: Now.
3: Now.
2: By the Holy Spirit.
3: By the Holy Spirit.
2: That has been given to us.
3: That has been given to us.
2: Now.
3: Now.
2: The love of God.
3: The love of God
2: is being poured into our hearts.
3: Is being poured into our hearts.
2: By the Holy Spirit.
3: By the Holy Spirit.
2: That has been given to us.
3: That has been given to us.
2: One more time, maybe we'll believe it. The love of God.
3: The love of God
2: is being poured into our hearts.
3: Is being poured into our hearts
2: by the Holy Spirit.
3: By the Holy Spirit
2: that has been given to us.
3: That has been given to us.
2: I tell you, we are called not only to receive the love of God, we are called to share the love of God. It's not only to receive, it's to share the love of God. We were at rehab, and the man next to me, I said this the other day, the man next to me, his name, I won't tell you his name, but the Lord one day said to me, give him your cross. This cross meant everything to me. And I said, okay, Lord, I'm going to give him my cross. You might say, that's a little thing, but he wore that cross constantly. Only God knows what's going to happen through the giving of that cross. I remember being in New York with Dan, who now is a priest, and there was a Jewish believer that was with us, and he was in the seminary. And I had a relic of the true cross. And the Lord said to me, give him that relic. I said, I don't want to give him that relic. I'll tell you the truth. That relic has given me a great consolation. And the Lord said again, give him that relic. I said, Lord, I don't want to. And then the Lord said, if you give him that relic, I will increase your gospel messages to the Jewish people. I said, I have a relic for you. You can have it right now. It's a relic of the true cross. Oh, yes, what's more important, the relic of the cross or in touching Jewish people so that they may come to know, love, and serve Jesus? That's much more important, that we give out the love of God that we have received, and that we give it out with love and with power and with dynamism. I tell you, the church needs to be dynamic. Dynamism, it comes from the word TNT. Yes, you shall receive power. Dynamism. Dynamite when the Holy Spirit comes upon you. That's what you're going to receive. It's for you. It's for you. You say, it's not for me. I'm too little. I'm too not important. You are as important to God as I am as important to God. He loves you. Allow the love of God now to pierce your heart by the Holy Spirit that has been given to us. Allow him to say, with a wonderful love, I have loved you, and I will not take that love away.
4: As the love of God is pouring out on you right now, some of the things that the love of God brings us to a place of freedom. It brings us to a place of surrender, of trust, of mercy. You know, when we understand how much God loves us, we can begin to trust in him. And trust is the vessel which all grace is given. When we understand how much God loves us, we lose fear, because the perfect love of God breaks all fear. Today, as this love of God pours out on you, as a human, we become what we encounter. So once we encounter the love of God, we become love. You know, there's faith, hope, and love, but love is the greatest virtue that can be obtained. You know, we can know the Bible, we can pray all day, but if we don't have love, we have nothing. You know, I pray that I can love Jesus as much as he loves me, which is impossible because God loves you infinitely. And our human love is imperfect. But once we open our hearts, and as you are encountering the love of God today, your love for neighbor can become more perfected. Your love for yourself can be more visible, because it's only in understanding how much we are loved that we can truly have the value of heaven in our lives. You know, when we understand how much God loves us as he pours his love out, we stop fearing the devil, but we fear offending Jesus. We don't fear anything of the demonic or anything that's not of God. We just fear losing this intimacy with God. And that's what the true fear of the Lord is. Fear of the Lord is a fear of offending our Creator, because not because of punishment, but because of you understand how much he loves you, and you never want to lose his presence or offend him. You know, it's only the love of God that led me and leads everyone to repentance. You know, even when we're called to go out and preach the gospel, there's a lot of people who are preaching hell in fear of the Lord. I mean, they believe they have fear of the Lord, yet they don't have but they are condemning people to hell, which there is no fear of the Lord in that, because we are not the judge. God is. But in saying that, it's only the love of God that draws people to him. And right now, he's filling you with his love, his grace, his glory. I see hearts being healed, broken hearts, not in the physical, in the spiritual. You know, like Father Tom said, the physical is important, of course. But what's eternal is the soul. And a lot of times when our soul becomes healed, our physical body reflects that healing. When we understand more of God and God's love in us than thinking of our sickness, of our problems, that love of God just takes everything away. So right now, Lord, I just ask you to release a greater impartation of love. And I ask that you just, everyone who's listening, carrying them away in an abyss of your love, your mercy, your joy, and your goodness.
2: Yesterday the gospel was very beautiful. It was Bartimaeus, son of Timaeus. And you know what? He heard that Jesus was coming around. He was blind. So being blind, he had no idea of how

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2: Jesus, to strengthen my legs. Hallelujah. That's what I'm asking, Jesus, so that I could walk without a walker. That's what I'm asking Jesus for. That's what I want. What do you want me to do for you? And Jesus says that so plainly. I remember a man who had just got converted, and he didn't have a Bible. So he went home, and he said to the Lord, "Speak to me through the yellow pages." This is true. When he opened the yellow pages, it said, "Saint." He says, "That's what you want for me, to be a saint." And it's only the presence of God that makes saints. Yes. It's only the love of God being poured into our hearts by the Holy Spirit that makes saints. Nothing else. It's not our trying. It's not our trying. It's about letting God have his way. Letting God have his way. How we need to do that. It's called surrender. Amen. It's called surrender. Amen. I remember being in positions while I was in the rehab that I couldn't control. So what did I say? "Lord, I surrender this to you." And whether it happened or didn't happen, my heart was released from any panic, any fear. I surrender to you. It's an important thing that we surrender to love, because Jesus crucified and resurrected is love incarnate, which he wants to pour out upon you by the Holy Spirit. Yes, you. You say, "But I'm too far gone." No one's too far gone. On the cross, there was the good thief that once thought he was good, too far gone, but he said, "Jesus, remember me when you come into your kingdom." And what did Jesus say? "Today you will be with me in paradise." Oh, yes, no one's too far gone. That's the devil lying to you. That's the devil saying, "You're not good enough. You don't have to be. You just have to be who you are to accept the love of God pouring into our hearts by the Holy Spirit. You don't have to be good." People say, "You know, but I haven't been to church in 40 years. Well, that's all right. Give your life to Jesus, and you'll soon be in church. You'll soon be in church because you'll want more of what God has for you." That's the way it is. It's all about the love of God being poured into your heart by the Holy Spirit that's been given to us. That's what it's about. It's not about hell. It's about the love of God that saves us from hell. Oh, yes, I cannot save myself from hell. It's the love of God poured into my heart by the Holy Spirit that saves me from hell. Don't have to worry about that. You'd say, "But I've wasted most of my life." Well, it's time to begin again. Who knows, during the next 10 years or 5 years of your life, that you can be so profound and affect so many people by giving them what you got, the love of God through the Holy Spirit.
3: 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Only the trust and the surrender in God creates miracle workers for him. You know,

0: I wasn't converted to Jesus by the Bible. I was converted by the love of God and the presence of God poured out for me when Father Tom prayed for me and during praise and worship. Now I read the Bible almost every day, because when you read it, the presence of God is there. But it's the presence of God that can come through prayer, through praise and worship, through loving the Lord. And you know, speaking of the school of the Holy Spirit, the presence of God is going to be coming to Woburn at Days of Glory at the Woburn Crown Plaza Hotel from November 4th to the 7th. And it's in this atmosphere of heaven that miracles, that healings can come. Remember last, at the School of the Holy Spirit this summer, a lady came with a wheelchair. But as the love of God was poured out on her, first her soul was healed. And she said she came here with a bad attitude, and she had unbelief in her heart, which was healed. And then her physical healed, and she started walking, and she walked right out of the Days of Glory and left the wheelchair in there for whoever else needed it, because she was healed by the love of God. You know, it's the goodness why we're in this world. You were only put on this world for two things. That's to love God and be loved by God. You know, even I encounter so many people, it's very hard for some people to hear how much they're loved. And maybe this is a word for you. You've had a difficult life, you know, the human love is imperfect. You haven't experienced that heavenly love in this world, which is impossible. So as I'm telling you right now, you have so much value. You are so loved, your value in heaven. It's not about what job you work, what house you own, even what you do. It's about that your soul was created in heaven and is meant to go back there, that you were created in perfection, that you have unimaginable value in the eyes of God. You know, when you gave your life to Jesus, when the Father looks at you, He doesn't see you, He sees His Son. The same way He loves His Son, He loves you. You know, I tell people all the time, even if we don't love Jesus right now, He still loves us. There's no sin that's greater than His mercy. You know, Jesus appeared to Saint Faustina, and He told her, He revealed to her, the greatest sin that's ever been done in the world is like a raindrop in the ocean of My mercy. So it starts with us just getting over ourselves and realizing, it took me a long time, it's not about what I can do or even my sin. It's about what God did 2021 years ago when He came down in a form of man and love was poured out for you on the cross. Every sin you already did was already nailed to that cross. And God's just looking for us to humble ourselves to His love. You know, He's just looking for trust, compassion, and faith upon Him. You know, you might have heard Him, as I'm taking care of Father Tom and getting him back to health, well, Jesus is, I just got to be there to witness it. I have my puppy here with me, and, you know, for him, I'm not looking for him to do anything besides love and trust us. And trust and joy. It doesn't matter what we do. And that's the way, it doesn't matter what you do for God. He's just looking for you to love Him, to seek Him, to trust Him. If you mess up, just tell Him, I'm sorry, Jesus, and you've already been forgiven. So Lord, better than I can tell them, just show them and pour out. Just keep pouring your love upon them. Keep pouring the Father's love, the reason why they were created, to live in communion with you, to live in the presence of God with you, like Adam and Eve lived in the garden, like you will live for in eternity in union with God. Because once you live in the union with God, anything becomes possible. And you know, you just get in God's presence and everything becomes healed. The last thing I'll say is God's telling me, a lot of you, you just can't heal yourself. And don't wait till God, to get to God till you feel you're done sinning. Go to Him right now and let Him heal you. Because in His love, that's what's occurring in your body right now.
1: How many of you are dry today? You're dry, and I'm not talking about a physical drought, but a spiritual dryness. That's why we have days of glory. For the dry people to be filled with the Holy Spirit at the Crown Plaza in Woburn between the 4th and the 7th of November. Are you dry today? Then come. Make an effort to come. You say, well, I don't know if I want to come. I'm shy. Well, I'm going to tell you, if you're shy, come. If you're bold, come. If you're in between, come. Come. And do not stay away. Do not stay away, because if you stay away, nothing will happen. You know, on the day of Pentecost, what happened? The Holy Spirit came, and He came because they were together in one accord with Mary, the mother of Jesus. Hallelujah. And I'm telling you, you've got to be at the place where the Spirit of God is falling. The right place, at the right time. Oh, yes. The right place, the right time. It was the cenacle that was the place. And they were all together in one accord, one heart, one mind, one soul when the Holy Spirit came. Let me tell you, if you're dry, you come on November 4th to the 7th to the Crown Plaza in Woburn. You come and expect a miracle. Expect a miracle that you're going to leave that place saturated in the love of God.
0: Amen.
1: Saturated in the Holy Spirit, because God is going to be very present through our praise, through our praise, through our praise. I want to tell you one more time, the love of God is now being poured out into your heart by the Holy Spirit that has been given to us. God bless you.
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13: 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I am your host, Lucas Townsend, on this Monday, July the 6th. Today, we remember St. Maria Goretti. Today's Radio Family Rosary is sponsored in loving memory of Richard Cruz Perez III. At this time, we'd like to invite you to please join the women's group at St. Paul's Parish as we come together to pray the joyful mysteries of the Most Holy Rosary.
14: In the name of the Father, and of the Son, and of the Holy Spirit. Amen.
15: Amen.
14: I believe in God, the Father Almighty, creator of heaven and earth, and in Jesus Christ, his only Son, our Lord, who was conceived by the power of the Holy Spirit, born of the Virgin Mary, suffered under Pontius Pilate, was crucified, died, and was buried. He descended into hell. The third day he rose again from the dead. He ascended into heaven and sits at the right hand of God the Father Almighty. From thence he shall come to judge the living and the dead.
16: I believe in the Holy Spirit, the Holy Catholic Church, the communion of saints, the forgiveness of sins, the resurrection of the body, and life everlasting. Amen.
14: Our Father, who art in heaven, hallowed be thy name. Thy kingdom come, thy will be done, on earth as it is in heaven.
16: Give us this day our daily bread, and forgive us our trespasses, as we forgive those who trespass against us. And lead us not into temptation, but deliver us from evil. Amen.
14: Hail Mary, full of grace, the Lord is with thee. Blessed art thou among women, and blessed is the fruit of thy womb, Jesus.
16: Holy Mary, Mother of God, pray for us sinners, now and at the hour of our death.
14: Hail Mary, full of grace, the Lord is with thee. Blessed art thou among women, and blessed is the fruit of thy womb, Jesus.
16: Holy Mary, Mother of God, pray for us sinners, now and at the hour of our death. Amen.
14: Hail Mary, full of grace, the Lord is with thee. Blessed art thou among women, and blessed is the fruit of thy womb, Jesus.
16: Holy Mary, Mother of God, pray for us sinners, now and at the hour of our death. Amen.
14: Glory be to the Father, and to the Son, and to the Holy Spirit.
16: As it was in the beginning, is now, and ever shall be, world without end. Amen.
14: The first joyful mystery, the Annunciation. And when the angel had come to her, he said, Hail, full of grace, the Lord is with thee. Blessed art thou amongst women. Fruit of the mystery, humility. Our Father, who art in heaven, hallowed be thy name. Thy kingdom come, thy will be done on earth as it is in heaven.
16: Give us this day our daily bread, and forgive us our trespasses, as we forgive those who trespass against us. And lead us not into temptation, but deliver us from evil. Amen.
14: Hail Mary, full of grace, the Lord is with thee. Blessed art thou among women, and blessed is the fruit of thy womb, Jesus.
16: Holy Mary, Mother of God, pray for us sinners, now and at the hour of our death. Amen.
14: Hail Mary, full of grace, the Lord is with thee. Blessed art thou among women, and blessed is the fruit of thy womb, Jesus.
16: Holy Mary, Mother of God, pray for us sinners, now and at the hour of our death.
14: Hail Mary, full of grace, the Lord is with thee. Blessed art thou among women, and blessed is the fruit of thy womb, Jesus.
16: Holy Mary, Mother of God, pray for us sinners, now and at the hour of our death. Amen.
14: Hail Mary, full of grace, the Lord is with thee. Blessed art thou among women, and blessed is the fruit of thy womb, Jesus.
16: Holy Mary, Mother of God, pray for us sinners, now and at the hour of our death. Amen.
14: Hail Mary, full of grace, the Lord is with thee. Blessed art thou among women, and blessed is the fruit of thy womb, Jesus.
16: Holy Mary, Mother of God, pray for us sinners, now and at the hour of our death. Amen.
14: Hail Mary, full of grace, the Lord is with thee. Blessed art thou among women, and blessed is the fruit of thy womb, Jesus.
16: Holy Mary, Mother of God, pray for us sinners, now and at the hour of our death. Amen.
14: Hail Mary, full of grace, the Lord is with thee. Blessed art thou among women, and blessed is the fruit of thy womb, Jesus.
16: Holy Mary, Mother of God, pray for us sinners, now and at the hour of our death. Amen.
14: Hail Mary, full of grace, the Lord is with thee. Blessed art thou among women, and blessed is the fruit of thy womb, Jesus.
16: Holy Mary, Mother of God, pray for us sinners, now and at the hour of our death. Amen.
14: Hail Mary, full of grace, the Lord is with thee. Blessed art thou among women, and blessed is the fruit of thy womb, Jesus.
16: Holy Mary, Mother of God, pray for us sinners, now and at the hour of our death. Amen.
14: Hail Mary, full of grace, the Lord is with thee. Blessed art thou among women, and blessed is the fruit of thy womb, Jesus.
16: Holy Mary, Mother of God, pray for us sinners, now and at the hour of our death. Amen.
14: Glory be to the Father, and to the Son, and to the Holy Spirit.
16: As it was in the beginning, is now, and ever shall be, world without end. Amen.
14: O my Jesus, forgive us our sins, save us from the fires of hell, and lead all souls to heaven, especially those in most need of thy mercy. The second joyful mystery, the Visitation. Elizabeth was filled with the Holy Spirit and cried out in a loud voice, "Blessed are you among women, and blessed is the fruit of your womb, Jesus." Fruit of the mystery, love of neighbor. Our Father, who art in heaven, hallowed be thy name. Thy kingdom come, thy will be done, on earth as it is in heaven.
16: Give us this day our daily bread, and forgive us our trespasses, as we forgive those who trespass against us. And lead us not into temptation, but deliver us from evil. Amen.
14: Hail Mary, full of grace, the Lord is with thee. Blessed art thou among women, and blessed is the fruit of thy womb, Jesus.
16: Holy Mary, Mother of God, pray for us sinners, now and at the hour of our death.
14: Hail Mary, full of grace, the Lord is with thee. Blessed art thou among women, and blessed is the fruit of thy womb, Jesus.
16: Holy Mary, Mother of God, pray for us sinners, now and at the hour of our death. Amen.
14: Hail Mary, full of grace, the Lord is with thee. Blessed art thou among women, and blessed is the fruit of thy womb, Jesus.
16: Holy Mary, Mother of God, pray for us sinners, now and at the hour of our death. Amen.
14: Hail Mary, full of grace, the Lord is with thee. Blessed art thou among women, and blessed is the fruit of thy womb, Jesus.
16: Holy Mary, Mother of God, pray for us sinners, now and at the hour of our death. Amen.
14: Hail Mary, full of grace, the Lord is with thee. Blessed art thou among women, and blessed is the fruit of thy womb, Jesus.
16: Holy Mary, Mother of God, pray for us sinners, now and at the hour of our death. Amen.
14: Hail Mary, full of grace, the Lord is with thee. Blessed art thou among women, and blessed is the fruit of thy womb, Jesus.
16: Holy Mary, Mother of God, pray for us sinners, now and at the hour of our death. Amen.
14: Hail Mary, full of grace, the Lord is with thee. Blessed art thou among women, and blessed is the fruit of thy womb, Jesus.
16: Holy Mary, Mother of God, pray for us sinners, now and at the hour of our death. Amen.
14: Hail Mary, full of grace, the Lord is with thee. Blessed art thou among women, and blessed is the fruit of thy womb, Jesus.
16: Holy Mary, Mother of God, pray for us sinners, now and at the hour of our death. Amen.
14: Hail Mary, full of grace, the Lord is with thee. Blessed art thou among women, and blessed is the fruit of thy womb, Jesus.
16: Holy Mary, Mother of God, pray for us sinners, now and at the hour of our death. Amen.
14: Hail Mary, full of grace, the Lord is with thee. Blessed art thou among women, and blessed is the fruit of thy womb, Jesus.
16: Holy Mary, Mother of God, pray for us sinners, now and
14: Glory be to the Father, and to the Son, and to the Holy Spirit.
16: As it was in the beginning, is now, and ever shall be, world without end. Amen.
14: O my Jesus, forgive us our sins. Save us from the fires of hell. Lead all souls to heaven, especially those in most need of thy mercy. The third joyful mystery, the birth of Jesus. She gave birth to her firstborn son and wrapped him in swaddling clothes and laid him in a manger because there was no room for them in the place where travelers lodge. Fruit of the mystery, poverty in spirit. Our Father, who art in heaven, hallowed be thy name. Thy kingdom come, thy will be done on earth as it is in heaven.
16: Give us this day our daily bread, and forgive us our trespasses, as we forgive those who trespass against us. And lead us not into temptation, but deliver us from evil. Amen.
14: Hail Mary, full of grace, the Lord is with thee. Blessed art thou among women, and blessed is the fruit of thy womb, Jesus.
16: Holy Mary, Mother of God, pray for us sinners, now and at the hour of our death. Amen.
14: Hail Mary, full of grace, the Lord is with thee. Blessed art thou among women, and blessed is the fruit of thy womb, Jesus.
16: Holy Mary, Mother of God, pray for us sinners, now and at the hour of our death. Amen.
14: Hail Mary, full of grace, the Lord is with thee. Blessed art thou among women, and blessed is the fruit of thy womb, Jesus.
16: Holy Mary, Mother of God, pray for us sinners, now and at the hour of our death. Amen.
14: Hail Mary, full of grace, the Lord is with thee. Blessed art thou among women, and blessed is the fruit of thy womb, Jesus.
16: Holy Mary, Mother of God, pray for us sinners, now and at the hour of our death. Amen.
14: Hail Mary, full of grace, the Lord is with thee. Blessed art thou among women, and blessed is the fruit of thy womb, Jesus.
16: Holy Mary, Mother of God, pray for us sinners, now and at the hour of our death. Amen.
14: Hail Mary, full of grace, the Lord is with thee. Blessed art thou among women, and blessed is the fruit of thy womb, Jesus.
16: Holy Mary, Mother of God, pray for us sinners, now and at the hour of our death. Amen.
14: Hail Mary, full of grace, the Lord is with thee. Blessed art thou among women, and blessed is the fruit of thy womb, Jesus.
16: Holy Mary, Mother of God, pray for us sinners, now and at the hour of our death. Amen.
14: Hail Mary, full of grace, the Lord is with thee. Blessed art thou among women, and blessed is the fruit of thy womb, Jesus.
16: Holy Mary, Mother of God, pray for us sinners, now and at the hour of our death. Amen.
14: Hail Mary, full of grace, the Lord is with thee. Blessed art thou among women, and blessed is the fruit of thy womb, Jesus.
16: Holy Mary, Mother of God, pray for us sinners, now and at the hour of our death. Amen.
14: Hail Mary, full of grace, the Lord is with thee. Blessed art thou among women, and blessed is the fruit of thy womb, Jesus.
16: Holy Mary, Mother of God, pray for us sinners, now and at the hour of our death. Amen.
14: Glory be to the Father, and to the Son, and to the Holy Spirit.
16: As it was in the beginning, is now, and ever shall be, world without end. Amen.
14: O my Jesus, forgive us our sins. Save us from the fires of hell.
16: Lead all souls to heaven, especially those in most need of thy mercy.
14: The fourth joyful mystery, the presentation. When the day came to purify them according to the law of Moses, the couple brought him up to Jerusalem so that he could be presented to the Lord. For it is written in the law of the Lord, every firstborn male shall be consecrated to the Lord. Fruit of the mystery, obedience. Our Father, who art in heaven, hallowed be thy name. Thy kingdom come, thy will be done, on earth as it is in heaven.
16: Give us this day our daily bread, and forgive us our trespasses, as we forgive those who trespass against us. And lead us not into temptation, but deliver us from evil. Amen.
14: Hail Mary, full of grace, the Lord is with thee. Blessed art thou among women, and blessed is the fruit of thy womb, Jesus.
16: Holy Mary, Mother of God, pray for us sinners, now and at the hour of our death. Amen.
14: Hail Mary, full of grace, the Lord is with thee. Blessed art thou among women, and blessed is the fruit of thy womb, Jesus.
16: Holy Mary, Mother of God, pray for us sinners, now and at the hour of our death. Amen.
14: Hail Mary, full of grace, the Lord is with thee. Blessed art thou among women, and blessed is the fruit of thy womb, Jesus.
16: Holy Mary, Mother of God, pray for us sinners, now and at the hour of our death. Amen.
14: Hail Mary, full of grace, the Lord is with thee. Blessed art thou among women, and blessed is the fruit of thy womb, Jesus.
16: Holy Mary, Mother of God, pray for us sinners, now and at the hour of our death. Amen.
14: Hail Mary, full of grace, the Lord is with thee. Blessed art thou among women, and blessed is the fruit of thy womb, Jesus.
16: Holy Mary, Mother of God, pray for us sinners, now and at the hour of our death. Amen.
14: Hail Mary, full of grace, the Lord is with thee. Blessed art thou among women, and blessed is the fruit of thy womb, Jesus.
16: Holy Mary, Mother of God, pray for us sinners, now and at the hour of our death. Amen.
14: Hail Mary, full of grace, the Lord is with thee. Blessed art thou among women, and blessed is the fruit of thy womb, Jesus.
16: Holy Mary, Mother of God, pray for us sinners, now and at the hour of our death. Amen.
14: Hail Mary, full of grace, the Lord is with thee. Blessed art thou among women, and blessed is the fruit of thy womb, Jesus.
16: Holy Mary, Mother of God, pray for us sinners, now and at the hour of our death. Amen.
14: Hail Mary, full of grace, the Lord is with thee. Blessed art thou among women, and blessed is the fruit of thy womb, Jesus.
16: Holy Mary, Mother of God, pray for us sinners, now and at the hour of our death. Amen.
14: Hail Mary, full of grace, the Lord is with thee. Blessed art thou among women, and blessed is the fruit of thy womb, Jesus.
16: Holy Mary, Mother of God, pray for us sinners, now and at the hour of our death. Amen.
14: Glory be to the Father, and to the Son, and to the Holy Spirit.
16: As it was in the beginning, is now, and ever shall be, world without end. Amen.
14: O my Jesus, forgive us our sins, save us from the fires of hell, lead all souls to heaven, especially those who most need of thy mercy. The fifth joyful mystery, the finding of Jesus in the temple. On the third day, they came upon him in the temple, sitting in the midst of the teachers, listening to them and asking them questions. Fruit of the mystery, joy in finding Jesus. Our Father, who art in heaven, hallowed be thy name. Thy kingdom come, thy will be done on earth as it is in heaven.
16: Give us this day our daily bread, and forgive us our trespasses, as we forgive those who trespass against us. And lead us not into temptation, but deliver us from evil. Amen.
14: Hail Mary, full of grace, the Lord is with thee. Blessed art thou among women, and blessed is the fruit of thy womb, Jesus.
16: Holy Mary, Mother of God, pray for us sinners, now and at the hour of our death. Amen.
14: Hail Mary, full of grace, the Lord is with thee. Blessed art thou among women, and blessed is the fruit of thy womb, Jesus.
16: Holy Mary, Mother of God, pray for us sinners, now and at the hour of our death. Amen.
14: Hail Mary, full of grace, the Lord is with thee. Blessed art thou among women, and blessed is the fruit of thy womb, Jesus.
16: Holy Mary, Mother of God, pray for us sinners, now and at the hour of our death. Amen.
14: Hail Mary, full of grace, the Lord is with thee. Blessed art thou among women, and blessed is the fruit of thy womb, Jesus.
16: Holy Mary, Mother of God, pray for us sinners, now and at the hour of our death. Amen.
14: Hail Mary, full of grace, the Lord is with thee. Blessed art thou among women, and blessed is the fruit of thy womb, Jesus.
16: Holy Mary, Mother of God, pray for us sinners, now and at the hour of our death. Amen.
14: Hail Mary, full of grace, the Lord is with thee. Blessed art thou among women, and blessed is the fruit of thy womb, Jesus.
16: Holy Mary, Mother of God, pray for us sinners, now and at the hour of our death. Amen.
14: Hail Mary, full of grace, the Lord is with thee. Blessed art thou among women, and blessed is the fruit of thy womb, Jesus.
16: Holy Mary, Mother of God, pray for us sinners, now and at the hour of our death. Amen.
14: Hail Mary, full of grace, the Lord is with thee. Blessed art thou among women, and blessed is the fruit of thy womb, Jesus.
16: Holy Mary, Mother of God, pray for us sinners, now and at the hour of our death. Amen.
14: Hail Mary, full of grace, the Lord is with thee. Blessed art thou among women, and blessed is the fruit of thy womb, Jesus.
16: Holy Mary, Mother of God, pray for us sinners, now and at the hour of our death. Amen.
14: Hail Mary, full of grace, the Lord is with thee. Blessed art thou among women, and blessed is the fruit of thy womb, Jesus.
16: Holy Mary, Mother of God, pray for us sinners, now and at the hour of our death. Amen.
14: Glory be to the Father, and to the Son, and to the Holy Spirit.
16: As it was in the beginning, is now, and ever shall be, world without end. Amen.
14: O my Jesus, forgive us our sins, save us from the fires of hell, and lead all souls to heaven, especially those who come to be in thy mercy. Hail, Holy Queen, Mother of mercy, our life, our sweetness, and our hope. To thee do we cry, poor banished children of Eve. To thee do we send up our sighs, mourning and weeping in this valley of tears. Turn then, most gracious Advocate, thine eyes of mercy toward us. And after this our exile, show unto us the blessed fruit of thy womb, Jesus. O clement, O loving, O sweet Virgin Mary. Pray for us, O Holy Mother of God,
16: that we may be made worthy of the promises of Christ.
14: In the name of the Father, and of the Son, and of the Holy Spirit. Amen.
13: We would now like to welcome Bishop Eduardo Naveras as he shares an excerpt from his homily as he reflects on our faith and how it connects to the love of our country.
15: Let us be proactive in writing our elected representatives to support our Catholic Christian morals and values. And finally, let each of us understand that we have a government that is of the people, by the people, and for the people. And that we must use the power of our vote to elect city, county, state, and federal leaders that will continue to protect and defend the Constitution of the United States of America, which will continue to protect and defend life, liberty, and the pursuit of happiness. But today also is a wonderful opportunity for us to remember that we are citizens not only of this great nation, but we're also citizens of heaven. We are members not only of this great nation, we're members of the Holy Catholic Church, founded not 245 years ago, founded over 2,000 years ago. And as this nation has a constitution and expects the citizens to be law-abiding, so also the Holy Catholic Church has the great gospel of Jesus Christ that leads every generation into the fullness of life and love, following the example of Jesus Christ. As our nation has had its difficult moments and continues to have difficult moments, so the Church, over 2,000 year history, has had its difficult moments. But as God continues to shower blessings upon this nation, so it is God that continues to shower blessings upon our Holy Catholic Church. So during this beautiful day when we celebrate the independence of our great nation, let us also thank God for the faith that we profess and the love that we share as Catholics and as the followers of Jesus Christ. May each of us open our hearts more and more to the presence of God in our daily life. so that the example of those early Jewish people said in the first reading from the prophet Isaiah or Ezekiel would not be given upon us. They were a people of stubborn heart. May that not be our disposition, but may we be open to God and to His grace, that more and more we truly may be one nation under God, indivisible, with liberty and justice for all.
13: Once again, that was Bishop Eduardo Navarez reflecting on our faith and how it connects to the love of our country. 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Amen. 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

0: a world that screams for your attention, there is a place that invites you to peace. 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You don't need a choir. 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

0: a world that screams for your attention, there is a place that invites you to peace. 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

0: a world that screams for your attention, there is a place that invites you to peace. 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

0: a world that screams for your attention, there is a place that invites you to peace. 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

0: a world that screams for your attention, there is a place that invites you to peace. 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

0: a world that screams for your attention, there is a place that invites you to peace. 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
1: Praise the Lord. I'm Sharon Knotts, thanking you for joining us today on The Sound of Faith, because we know faith comes by hearing and hearing by the Word of God. I'm excited to bring you today's message, One God for All Men. During his ministry, Jesus was only sent to the lost sheep of Israel, but when he ascended on high after his resurrection, he commissioned his followers, "Go and teach all nations what I have commanded you." This commission is without exceptions, because he said, "All authority is given to me in heaven and earth." He is Lord of the planet, and there are not other gods for other nations, for God is made of one blood, all nations, and there is one God for all men.
2: Our message this morning will be mostly in the New Testament. I want you to start off, we'll read one verse in Matthew 24:14. "And this gospel of the kingdom shall be preached in all the world for a witness unto all nations, and then shall the end come." This gospel of the kingdom has got to be preached into all the world, to all the nations. There was a time when this would have been considered absolutely impossible. But who knew? Who knew about the internet and all of these other electronic ways we have with satellites up there to get in touch with people all at one time? Amen. Amen? Now turn over to Matthew 28. Jesus said, now in Matthew 24, there are a lot of other signs that are happening right now with wars and rumors of wars and earthquakes and all of these things that are occurring. But I want you to see that in the midst of all of those terrible things that are happening, the gospel is still going to be preached. Amen. It needs to be preached louder than ever before. Amen? And so now Jesus has already been crucified, and he's already been resurrected, and now he's giving them what we call the Great Commission. In Matthew 28:18, "And Jesus came and spake unto them, saying, All power is given unto me in heaven and in earth. Go ye therefore and teach all nations, baptizing them in the name of the Father and of the Son and of the Holy Ghost, teaching all nations to observe all things whatsoever I have commanded you, and lo, I am with you always, even unto the end of the world. Amen." This is the Great Commission. Jesus said, "Go ye therefore and teach all nations." And the reason why he said that he could tell you to do that is because he said all power, but the Greek word is exousia, which means authority, which means power to rule. He says all authority in heaven and in earth is given to me. So if Jesus has all authority in heaven and earth, just like it was given to him, he can delegate it to us. And you do notice that he said, "It is given to me." That means somebody else has to give it to him. I'm not preaching on the triunity of God, but I just want to point that out to you. He said, "It's given to me," so there's got to be a giver, because he's the receiver. Amen? So he said, "I can give you this authority because all authority in heaven and in earth is given to me. And now you can go out to the nations and you can teach them, all nations. There are no exceptions." Amen. And that word in the Greek is ethnos. We get the word ethnicity from it. Amen. But that refers to all nations, all classes of nations distinct from Israel. And there are no exceptions. He didn't say preach the gospel in all the world, but stay away from the Middle East. I don't want you bothering with those folks. They got their own God. He didn't say don't go to China. You don't need to go there because they don't even believe in God. You don't bother to go to India because they got over 33 million gods. No, he said go into all nations, because he has authority over the entire planet. Amen. Amen? When God created Adam and Eve, he gave them dominion over all the earth. He told them in Genesis 1:28, I give you dominion. I want you to go and subdue it. But when they sinned, they took that dominion that they had and that authority that they had, and they began to use it against God's will. Amen. And as a result of that, throughout all history, we've had all kinds of misfortunes, all kinds of chaos, all kinds of terrible things that have happened for which people give God the blame. They blame him. But God did not rescind man's authority when they sinned. He didn't say, I'm taking it back. He didn't do that. Amen. But he sent Jesus Christ to take it back. Amen. Amen. After he could pay for the sins, the very sin that caused man to become rebellious and kick against God's will, Jesus came to pay the price to set us free from that. Amen. To put everything back in harmony, as we're told in 1 Corinthians 5th chapter, to bring us back in reconciliation with God. And now Jesus is saying, I can give you this authority. I want you to teach them. I want you to baptize them. I want you to teach them to observe all the things I have commanded you. Where you go through the book of Matthew and you have the Sermon on the Mount. You have the Beatitudes. You have all the parables. Amen. You got a lot of preaching about heaven. And you got even more preaching about hell. You've got preaching on eternal life. And you've got preaching on eternal damnation. He said, I want you to preach the whole package. I want you to preach everything that I have taught you. Like Paul said, amen, when he was going out in the book of Acts, when he was leaving the Ephesian church, he says, I have not shunned to preach unto you the whole counsel of God. I preach to you the whole counsel of God, his entire plan, his entire purpose. Amen. And so Jesus said, I want you to go out there and preach everything that I have taught you. And you know, I'm with you always, even unto the end of the world. But that word world is a bad translation, because saints, technically, this world is never going to end. It will be renovated. God will renovate it, but it's not going to end. In fact, there's a scripture in Ephesians 3:21. We all know 3:20. Now unto him is able to do exceeding abundantly above all we can ask or think, according to his mighty power which worketh in us. Verse 21. Now unto him be glory in the church by Christ Jesus throughout all ages, world without end. The world is not going to end. It should have been translated age, even unto the end of this age, because this age of grace that we're in has an expiration date. Amen. Amen. This age of grace is going to end. And when God takes his children out of this world is going to be thrust into the tribulation. Amen. And then after 3.5 years, they're going to be thrust into the great tribulation. Amen. Amen. So this world, as we know it, does have an expiration date. But Jesus told us that we're to go into all the world and preach the gospel. Now, when he told them this in the first century, the population of the entire planet was about 200 million people. Now, we've got almost 300 million people just in the United States. Amen? And think about China and India. They each have over 1 billion people. So think about teaching all those people. It would have been impossible in Jesus' day to reach 200 million people. And today we've got over 7 billion people on the earth. But yet God knew that this would be the day. He told Daniel that in this day knowledge would increase. And many would go to and fro. In other words, everything would speed up. Travel would speed up. Amen. There would be not only airplanes, but then they would get to satellites and rockets and all of that sort of thing going on. Amen. And so we are able technologically to preach the gospel to all the world. But we still need something else, because without this something else, it will fail. And I preached on that last week. I preached on the 7 P's of Pentecost. Amen. Because you have to have the power. You have to have the power of Pentecost to be able to fulfill the Great Commission. And we preached on that last week, and we showed you how Jesus said, tarry ye in this city of Jerusalem until you be endued with power from on high. And then he said, after that the Holy Ghost has come upon you, you shall be my witnesses. Not only in Jerusalem, but you'll go out to Judea. You'll get out in the suburbs. You'll go to Samaria. You'll reach all of Israel and to the uttermost parts of the earth. That word uttermost parts of the earth means the remotest place on the earth. And I want to tell you that there are Eskimos and like tribes up in the North Pole that have revival because the gospel came to them through satellite. And because they had never been in a church and they had nobody to teach them and they had no trained minister to teach them, they didn't know how to run the church. So guess what they decided to do? They went and read the book of Acts. Nobody knew how to run a church or what you were supposed to do. So they just went and read the book of Acts. And guess what? They figured out, well, we should be healing the sick. We should be having miracles take place. And with that simple childlike faith, a young girl that was a teenager who was the one who got saved first, she began to pray for people and they began to get healed. Amen. And then by the time missionaries caught up with them and managed to get there, they could show the missionaries a thing or two. Amen. Jesus said in John 14:12, verily, verily, I say unto you, who believes in me, the works that I do shall he also do, and greater works than these shall he do. And he gave a reason, because I go to my Father.
1: Amen. What a stirring word of the Lord by the Holy Spirit, one God for all men. Even though this nation was founded by Bible believers, today America is becoming a pluralistic nation as we continue to import other gods. And our mission field is no longer just overseas, but right here at home. When Apostle Paul went to Athens, he was overwhelmed by their devotion to many gods, so much so that they had a shrine to the unknown God. Being led of the Holy Spirit, he cleverly addressed his audience of philosophers and rationalists and religiously superstitious, that he came to tell them who the unknown God was that they ignorantly worshipped. Since they didn't know who he was, they could not very well dispute him. And Paul appealed to their reason and wisely quoted one of their own poets, thereby disarming them. This unknown God is the God of all heaven and earth, and he cannot be reduced to a human work of art, since he made all things. And if we are his offspring, as your poets correctly claimed, then we must look like him. So he cannot look like a bird or a cow or a dragon or any other beast. The clincher is, God in times past winked at the sins of the nations, but now that he has sent his Son to reveal himself and to pay the price to remove their sins, he is not winking anymore. It is time for all men everywhere to repent and receive the gospel, because God is made of one blood, all nations of men. Regardless of skin color or culture, we're all the descendants of Noah and his sons, and there are not other gods for other nations. Because he has appointed a day when he will righteously judge the world by what they did with his Son Jesus Christ. I urge you to get this message, One God for All Men. 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
1: Praise the Lord. 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This is David Middleton welcoming you to the Doers of the Word radio program, where I'm teaching you the uncompromised Word of God. We began sharing with you in the last broadcast regarding the subject of sin. God wants us to overcome and conquer all sin in our life. And we talked about what sin is. We saw that the Hebrew and Greek word for sin means to miss the mark so as not to share in the prize. That means when we walk in sin, we miss out on the prize of the blessings of God, the promises of God coming to pass in our life. And we talked about what sin is. We saw that if we don't do well, that we commit sin. If we don't enter into fighting the Lord's battles, we sin. If we don't pray for one another, we sin. If we walk in rebellion and stubbornness, it is sin. If we speak words against God, it is sin. That's why we can't be complaining or griping against God. If we don't speak right words with our mouth, it is sin. If we don't believe in His wondrous works, it is sin. If you provoke the Lord, who is the King of Kings, to anger, you sin against your own soul. If we have pride, we sin. If you don't govern your thoughts and you have thoughts of foolishness, it is sin. If we commit fornication, it is sin against our body. In Romans 14:23, we saw that what is not of faith is sin. That's why we must walk by faith in line with the ways of the Spirit. Otherwise, we walk in the ways of sin. If we yield to the lust of the flesh, it's sin. If we have respect of persons, it's sin. And in James 4:17, it says, "He that knoweth to do good and doeth it not, to him it is sin." That means that there are not only sins of commission, but also sins of omission by not doing the Word of God that we know to do. We also saw that the one who has the eyes of adultery cannot cease from sin. That's why we got to guard our members so we do not allow them to sin against us. And in 1 John 5:17, all unrighteousness is sin. That means anything that is contrary to God's word of righteousness will be sin in our life. And when we sin, we miss the mark so as not to share in the prize and possess the promises of God in our life. Now today we're going to continue on and talk about the effects of sin. In Genesis 18, verse 20, the Lord said, "Because the cry of Sodom and Gomorrah is great, and because their sin is very grievous, I will go down now and see whether they've done altogether according to the cry of it which has come up unto me, and if not, I will know." Here it speaks of the sin of Sodom and Gomorrah was very grievous unto the Lord, and as He came down and saw what was happening, He brought judgment upon those cities. That means if we walk in the perverse sexual sin of Sodom and Gomorrah, our sin is considered very grievous to the Lord, and He will bring judgment upon us. In Exodus 34, verse 7, it speaks of Him visiting the iniquity of the fathers upon the children and upon the children's children unto the third and to the fourth generation. That is an inherited generational iniquity curse. In Lamentations 5:7, the Bible says that our fathers have sinned and are not, and we have borne their iniquity. That is an inherited generational curse. And here, as we see in Exodus 34, that means the inherited generational iniquity curse goes down to the third and fourth generation. That means that you and I are affected by the sins of our parents, grandparents, great-grandparents, and even great-great-grandparents. This is why you need to be sure that you do not walk in the ways of sin, because it will affect your inheritance line. In Leviticus chapter 5, verse 17, the Bible says, "If a soul sin and commit any of these things which are forbidden to be done by the commandments of the Lord, though he knows it not, yet is he guilty and shall bear his iniquity." This also shows that if you don't know that something is sin, yet you commit it, you still are guilty and you're going to bear your iniquity, because you and I are responsible to know the Word of God so that we know what is sin and what is righteous. In other words, we can't plead ignorance of the Word of God and think that we're not responsible for sin. Anything that we do that's contrary to the Word of God is sin, and the effects of that is we will bear that iniquity. In Leviticus 20, verse 20, "If a man shall lie with his uncle's wife, he hath uncovered his uncle's nakedness. They shall bear their sin, they shall die childless." That means one of the effects of sexual sins, in this case, is barrenness. They will not be able to bear children. In Leviticus chapter 26, verse 18, he says, "If you will not yet for all this hearken unto me, then I will punish you seven times more for your sins." Verse 21 goes on and says, if you walk contrary unto me and will not hearken unto me, I'll bring seven times more plagues upon you according to your sins. In verse 24, I'll walk contrary unto you and will punish you yet seven times for your sins. Verse 28, then I will walk contrary unto you also in fury, and I, even I, will chastise you seven times for your sins. This means if a person will not receive correction and come to repentance when they have walked in sin and will not hearken unto God's word, they're going to see seven times the punishment for their sins. That's exactly what happened to Israel and why they could not become a nation until 1948, because they were punished seven times more. In Numbers 32 and verse 20 to 23, Moses said to them, if you'll do this thing, if you'll go armed before the Lord to war, and will go all of you armed before Jordan before the Lord, until he has driven out his enemies from before him, the land be subdued before the Lord, then afterward you shall return and be guiltless before the Lord and before Israel, and this land shall be your possession before the Lord. But if you will not do so, behold, you have sinned against the Lord, and be sure your sin will find you out. Here we see that they were to be armed before the Lord, they were to enter into the warfare, and they were to go and to drive the enemies out so that they would possess the land. If they would not do so, then that means they sinned against the Lord.

so we'll be guiltless, and we will possess our spiritual promised land, which are the promises of God. If we don't do it, we actually have sinned against the Lord, and therefore we've missed the mark, and we do not share in the prize to possess all the promises of God that God has already given unto us. In 1 Kings 15, verse 3, it speaks of Jeroboam, where it says that he walked in all the sins of his father, which he had done before him, and his heart was not perfect with the Lord his God as the heart of David his father. That shows the fact that the effect of sin is it will cause your heart to not be perfect, and you will continue in the sins of your forefathers, as the evil spirits will work within you that have come in from inheritance and cause you to continue to walk in those sins of your forefathers. God wants us to have a perfect heart before him, and that's because we're going to turn away from all sin and we're going to walk in the ways of righteousness. In 1 Kings 16:31, speaking of Ahab, it says, "It came to pass, as if it had been a light thing for him to walk in the sins of Jeroboam the son of Nebat, that he took to wife Jezebel, the daughter of Ethbaal, king of the Zidonians, and went and served Baal and worshipped him." Here we see it wasn't a big deal for him to walk in the ways of sin, and then he violated God's word by taking a wife, Jezebel, from one of the nations that were forbidden for Israelites to take a wife, and he ended up serving Baal and worshiping him. You must realize that sin is a serious thing before God. Don't ever let it be a light thing for you to walk in sin. As you'll see when we get to the New Testament, sin has no dominion over us, and God expects us to conquer all sin in our life. And if we willfully sin, judgments will come upon us. In 2 Kings 3:3, then we see another king, Jehoram. And it says, "Nevertheless he cleaved unto the sins of Jeroboam the son of Nebat, which made Israel to sin. He departed not therefrom." That meant he continued in the same sins. He did not repent and turn from them. If your parents or your inheritance line has been involved in sin, you cannot continue in it. You must turn from those sins and begin to walk in the way of righteousness. In 2 Chronicles 6:26, it says, "When the heaven is shut up and there is no rain, because they have sinned against thee." That shows you that they weren't receiving any blessings from the Lord. Heaven was shut up, no rain to come and ripen the crops. Why? Because they have sinned. If you walk in the ways of sin, you're going to shut down the blessings of God, and there will be curses come upon you. In Psalms 38, verse 3, he says, "There's no soundness in my flesh because of thine anger, neither is there any rest in my bones because of my sin." That shows you that sin has effect upon you physically. Here he's talking about no rest in my bones. Sounds like arthritic problems, pain in the bones. Why? Because of sin. You got to understand that every curse has a cause. Proverbs 26:2, "The curse causeless shall not come." And what is that cause? It is sin. In Psalms 41, verse 4, he said, "Lord, be merciful unto me, heal my soul, for I have sinned against thee." That shows the fact that when we sin, it is affecting our soulish realm and causing damage to it. In this case, because of the sin, he needed healing for his soul. Therefore, another effect of sin is it is going to do damage to the soul realm, which includes your will, intellect, and emotions. In Psalms 51, verse 5, "Behold, I was shapen in iniquity, and in sin did my mother conceive me." Again, that shows that there is an inherited generational iniquity effect from sin. From the time of physical conception, we have the effects of the sins and iniquity of our parents, and this has brought inherited generational curses upon us, and evil spirits have come in at the time of conception that carry that out in our life. Proverbs 5:22 tells us something else. It says, "His own iniquity shall take the wicked himself, and he shall be holden with the cords of his sins." That means in the realm of the spirit, it's as if sin causes you to have a spiritual cord keeping you in bondage. He was held with the cords of his sins. In Proverbs 8, verse 35 and 36, it says, "Whoso findeth me findeth life, and shall obtain favor of the Lord. But he that sinneth against me wrongeth his own soul. All they that hate me love death." If we'll seek after the Lord and find him, we're going to find the life of God, which comes from the Word of God. And as we walk in line with the Word of God, we're going to obtain the favor of the Lord. But if we sin against God by not doing what His Word says, again, here it shows the fact that we're damaging our soul. It says, "He wrongeth his own soul." Sin will have an effect upon you in the soulish realm, which is your will, your intellect, and emotions, so that you make wrong choices, that you think and reason wrong. You have emotional damage within you. In Proverbs 14:34, "Righteousness exalteth a nation, but sin is a reproach to any people." Again, here we see righteousness and sin being contrasted.
Righteousness exalts you, but sin brings a reproach to you.

0: It'll affect you, and it also affects a nation. This is the reason why we see the problems in our nation today, because of the sin. When this nation repents and turns to righteousness, then the nation will be exalted again. In Isaiah chapter 30, verse 1, "Woe to the rebellious children, saith the Lord, that take counsel, but not of me, and that cover with a covering, but not of my spirit, that they may add sin to sin." Here the word declares that sin is taking counsel that is not of the Lord, and trying to cover over their rebellion instead of dealing with it. We must deal with sin by confessing it, receiving forgiveness and cleansing from all unrighteousness, and we must have a godly sorrow that works true repentance. In Isaiah 38, verse 17, the Bible says, "Behold, for peace I had great bitterness, but thou hast in love to my soul delivered it from the pit of corruption, for thou hast cast all my sins behind thy back." That shows us the fact that when we walk in the ways of sin, it's going to cause damage in the soulless realm. In this case, it caused great bitterness, and that it actually delivers you into a pit of corruption. But of course, the good news is that the Lord, in love to our soul, has delivered us from it by casting all the sins behind his back. Of course, in the New Testament, Jesus paid the price, and all of our sins can be washed away by the blood of Jesus Christ when we confess our sins and repent and turn from it. In Isaiah 59, verse 2, "But your iniquities have separated between you and your God, and your sins have hid his face from you that he will not hear." Here we see another effect of sin. It causes you to be out of fellowship with the Lord. You'll be separated from God, and he will not manifest himself. He hides his face from you, and he will not hear your prayers. We've got to deal with all sin in our life so we're not hindering our relationship with God and also hindering our prayers from being responded to. In Jeremiah 3:25, he says, "We lie down in our shame, and our confusion covereth us. For we have sinned against the Lord our God, we and our fathers from our youth even unto this day, and have not obeyed the voice of the Lord our God." That shows the fact that disobedience is sin. If we do not obey the voice of the Lord, obeying the word of God, we are sinning against him. And these guys were doing it from their youth. And notice, what was the effect of it? They had shame and confusion. Well, we're out of time for today. We're going to continue on this subject in the next broadcast. God bless you.
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2: Praise the Lord. I'm Sharon Knotts, thanking you for joining us today on The Sound of Faith, because we know faith comes by hearing and hearing by the Word of God. I'm excited to bring you today's message, One God for All Men. During his ministry, Jesus was only sent to the lost sheep of Israel, but when he ascended on high after his resurrection, he commissioned his followers, "Go and teach all nations what I have commanded you." This commission is without exceptions, because he said, "All authority is given to me in heaven and earth." He is Lord of the planet, and there are not other gods for other nations, for God is made of one blood, all nations, and there is one God for all men.
3: Our message this morning will be mostly in the New Testament. I want you to start off, we'll read one verse in Matthew 24:14. "And this gospel of the kingdom shall be preached in all the world for a witness unto all nations, and then shall the end come." This gospel of the kingdom has got to be preached into all the world, to all the nations. There was a time when this would have been considered absolutely impossible. But who knew? Who knew about the internet and all of these other electronic ways we have with satellites up there to get in touch with people all at one time? Amen. Amen? Now turn over to Matthew 28. Jesus said, now in Matthew 24, there are a lot of other signs that are happening right now with wars and rumors of wars and earthquakes and all of these things that are occurring. But I want you to see that in the midst of all of those terrible things that are happening, the gospel is still going to be preached. It needs to be preached louder than ever before. Amen? And so now Jesus has already been crucified, and he's already been resurrected, and now he's giving them what we call the Great Commission. In Matthew 28:18, "And Jesus came and spake unto them, saying, All power is given unto me in heaven and in earth. Go ye therefore and teach all nations, baptizing them in the name of the Father and of the Son and of the Holy Ghost, teaching all nations to observe all things whatsoever I have commanded you, and lo, I am with you always, even unto the end of the world. Amen." This is the Great Commission. Jesus said, "Go ye therefore and teach all nations." And the reason why he said that he could tell you to do that is because he said all power, but the Greek word is exousia, which means authority, which means power to rule. He says all authority in heaven and in earth is given to me. So if Jesus has all authority in heaven and earth, just like it was given to him, he can delegate it to us. And you do notice that he said, "It is given to me." That means somebody else has to give it to him. I'm not preaching on the triunity of God, but I just want to point that out to you. He said, "It's given to me," so there's got to be a giver, because he's the receiver. Amen? So he said, "I can give you this authority because all authority in heaven and in earth is given to me. And now you can go out to the nations and you can teach them. All nations, there are no exceptions." Amen? And that word in the Greek is ethnos. We get the word ethnicity from it. Amen? But that refers to all nations, all classes of nations, distinct from Israel. And there are no exceptions. He didn't say preach the gospel in all the world, but stay away from the Middle East. I don't want you bothering with those folks. They got their own God. He didn't say don't go to China. You don't need to go there because they don't even believe in God. You don't bother to go to India because they got over 33 million gods. No, he said go into all nations because he has authority over the entire planet. Amen. Amen? When God created Adam and Eve, he gave them dominion over all the earth. He told them in Genesis 1:28, I give you dominion, I want you to go and subdue it. But when they sinned, they took that dominion that they had and that authority that they had, and they began to use it against God's will. Amen. And as a result of that, throughout all history, we've had all kinds of misfortunes, all kinds of chaos, all kinds of terrible things that have happened for which people give God the blame. They blame him. But God did not rescind man's authority when they sinned. He didn't say, I'm taking it back. He didn't do that. Amen. But he sent Jesus Christ to take it back. Amen. Amen. After he could pay for the sins, the very sin that caused man to become rebellious and kick against God's will, Jesus came to pay the price to set us free from that. Amen. To put everything back in harmony, as we're told in 1 Corinthians 5th chapter, to bring us back in reconciliation with God. And now Jesus is saying, I can give you this authority. I want you to teach them. I want you to baptize them. I want you to teach them to observe all the things I have commanded you. Where you go through the book of Matthew and you have the Sermon on the Mount. You have the Beatitudes. You have all the parables. Amen. You got a lot of preaching about heaven. And you got even more preaching about hell. You've got preaching on eternal life. And you've got preaching on eternal damnation. He said, I want you to preach the whole package. I want you to preach everything that I have taught you. Like Paul said, amen, when he was going out in the book of Acts, when he was leaving the Ephesian church, he says, I have not shunned to preach unto you the whole counsel of God. I preach to you the whole counsel of God, his entire plan, his entire purpose. Amen. And so Jesus said, I want you to go out there and preach everything that I have taught you. And you know, I'm with you always, even unto the end of the world. But that word world is a bad translation, because saints, technically, this world is never going to end. It will be renovated. God will renovate it, but it's not going to end. In fact, there's a scripture in Ephesians 3:21. We all know 3:20. Now unto him who's able to do exceeding abundantly above all we can ask or think, according to his mighty power which worketh in us. Verse 21. Now unto him be glory in the church by Christ Jesus throughout all ages, world without end. The world is not going to end. It should have been translated age, even unto the end of this age, because this age of grace that we're in has an expiration date. Amen. Amen. This age of grace is going to end. And when God takes his children out of this world is going to be thrust into the tribulation. Amen. And then after 3.5 years, they're going to be thrust into the great tribulation. Amen. Amen. So this world, as we know it, does have an expiration date. But Jesus told us that we're to go into all the world and preach the gospel. Now, when he told them this in the first century, the population of the entire planet was about 200 million people. Now, we've got almost 300 million people just in the United States. Amen? And think about China and India. They each have over 1 billion people. So think about teaching all those people. It would have been impossible in Jesus' day to reach 200 million people. And today we've got over 7 billion people on the earth. But yet God knew that this would be the day. He told Daniel that in this day knowledge would increase. And many would go to and fro. In other words, everything would speed up. Travel would speed up. Amen. There would be not only airplanes, but then they would get to satellites and rockets and all of that sort of thing going on. Amen. And so we are able technologically to preach the gospel to all the world. But we still need something else, because without this something else, it will fail. And I preached on that last week. I preached on the 7 P's of Pentecost. Amen. Because you have to have the power. You have to have the power of Pentecost to be able to fulfill the Great Commission. And we preached on that last week, and we showed you how Jesus said, tarry ye in this city of Jerusalem until you be endued with power from on high. And then he said, after that the Holy Ghost has come upon you, you shall be my witnesses. Not only in Jerusalem, but you'll go out to Judea. You'll get out in the suburbs. You'll go to Samaria. You'll reach all of Israel and to the uttermost parts of the earth. That word uttermost parts of the earth means the remotest place on the earth. And I want to tell you that there are Eskimos and like tribes up in the North Pole that have revival. Because the gospel came to them through satellite. And because they had never been in a church and they had nobody to teach them and they had no trained minister to teach them, they didn't know how to run the church. So guess what they decided to do? They went and read the book of Acts. Nobody knew how to run a church or what you were supposed to do. So they just went and read the book of Acts. And guess what? They figured out, well, we should be healing the sick. Amen. We should be having miracles take place. And with that simple childlike faith, a young girl that was a teenager who was the one who got saved first, she began to pray for people and they began to get healed. Amen. And then by the time missionaries caught up with them and managed to get there, they could show the missionaries a thing or two. Come on. Amen. Jesus said in John 14:12, verily, verily, I say unto you, who believes in me, the works that I do shall he also do, and greater works than these shall he do. And he gave a reason, because I go to my Father.
2: Amen. What a stirring word of the Lord by the Holy Spirit, one God for all men. Even though this nation was founded by Bible believers, today America is becoming a pluralistic nation as we continue to import other gods. And our mission field is no longer just overseas, but right here at home. When Apostle Paul went to Athens, he was overwhelmed by their devotion to many gods, so much so that they had a shrine to the unknown God. Being led of the Holy Spirit, he cleverly addressed his audience of philosophers and rationalists and religiously superstitious, that he came to tell them who the unknown God was that they ignorantly worshipped. Since they didn't know who he was, they could not very well dispute him. And Paul appealed to their reason and wisely quoted one of their own poets, thereby disarming them. This unknown God is the God of all heaven and earth, and he cannot be reduced to a human work of art, since he made all things. And if we are his offspring, as your poets correctly claimed, then we must look like him. So he cannot look like a bird or a cow or a dragon or any other beast. The clincher is, God in times past winked at the sins of the nations, but now that he has sent his Son to reveal himself and to pay the price to remove their sins, he is not winking anymore. It is time for all men everywhere to repent and receive the gospel, because God is made of one blood, all nations of men. Regardless of skin color or culture, we're all the descendants of Noah and his sons, and there are not other gods for other nations. Because he has appointed a day when he will righteously judge the world by what they did with his Son Jesus Christ. I urge you to get this message, One God for All Men. 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
1: Praise the Lord. 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This is David Middleton welcoming you to the Doers of the Word radio program, where I'm teaching you the uncompromised Word of God. We began sharing with you in the last broadcast regarding the subject of sin. God wants us to overcome and conquer all sin in our life. And we talked about what sin is. We saw that the Hebrew and Greek word for sin means to miss the mark so as not to share in the prize. That means when we walk in sin, we miss out on the prize of the blessings of God, the promises of God coming to pass in our life. And we talked about what sin is. We saw that if we don't do well, that we commit sin. If we don't enter into fighting the Lord's battles, we sin. If we don't pray for one another, we sin. If we walk in rebellion and stubbornness, it is sin. If we speak words against God, it is sin. That's why we can't be complaining or griping against God. If we don't speak right words with our mouth, it is sin. If we don't believe in His wondrous works, it is sin. If you provoke the Lord, who is the King of Kings, to anger, you sin against your own soul. If we have pride, we sin. If you don't govern your thoughts and you have thoughts of foolishness, it is sin. If we commit fornication, it is sin against our body. In Romans 14:23, we saw that what is not of faith is sin. That's why we must walk by faith in line with the ways of the Spirit. Otherwise, we walk in the ways of sin. If we yield to the lust of the flesh, it's sin. If we have respect of persons, it's sin. And in James 4:17, it says, "He that knoweth to do good and doeth it not, to him it is sin." That means that there are not only sins of commission, but also sins of omission by not doing the Word of God that we know to do. We also saw that the one who has the eyes of adultery who cannot cease from sin, that's why we got to guard our members so we do not allow them to sin against us. And in 1 John 5:17, all unrighteousness is sin. That means anything that is contrary to God's word of righteousness will be sin in our life. And when we sin, we miss the mark so as not to share in the prize and possess the promises of God in our life. Now today we're going to continue on and talk about the effects of sin. In Genesis 18:20, the Lord said, "Because the cry of Sodom and Gomorrah is great, and because their sin is very grievous, I will go down now and see whether they've done altogether according to the cry of it which has come up unto me, and if not, I will know." Here it speaks of the sin of Sodom and Gomorrah was very grievous unto the Lord, and as He came down and saw what was happening, He brought judgment upon those cities. That means if we walk in the perverse sexual sin of Sodom and Gomorrah, our sin is considered very grievous to the Lord, and He will bring judgment upon us. In Exodus 34:7, it speaks of Him visiting the iniquity of the fathers upon the children and upon the children's children unto the third and to the fourth generation. That is an inherited generational iniquity curse. In Lamentations 5:7, the Bible says that our fathers have sinned and are not, and we have borne their iniquity. That is an inherited generational curse. And here, as we see in Exodus 34, that means the inherited generational iniquity curse goes down to the third and fourth generation. That means that you and I are affected by the sins of our parents, grandparents, great-grandparents, and even great-great-grandparents. This is why you need to be sure that you do not walk in the ways of sin, because it will affect your inheritance line. In Leviticus 5:17, the Bible says, "If a soul sin and commit any of these things which are forbidden to be done by the commandments of the Lord, though he knows it not, yet is he guilty and shall bear his iniquity." This also shows that if you don't know that something is sin, yet you commit it, you still are guilty and you're going to bear your iniquity, because you and I are responsible to know the Word of God so that we know what is sin and what is righteous. In other words, we can't plead ignorance of the Word of God and think that we're not responsible for sin. Anything that we do that's contrary to the Word of God is sin, and the effects of that is we will bear that iniquity. In Leviticus 20:20, "If a man shall lie with his uncle's wife, he hath uncovered his uncle's nakedness. They shall bear their sin, they shall die childless." That means one of the effects of sexual sins, in this case, is barrenness. they will not be able to bear children. In Leviticus chapter 26, verse 18, he says, "If you will not yet for all this hearken unto me, then I will punish you seven times more for your sins." Verse 21 goes on and says, "If you walk contrary unto me and will not hearken unto me, I'll bring seven times more plagues upon you according to your sins." In verse 24, "I'll walk contrary unto you and will punish you yet seven times for your sins." Verse 28, "Then I will walk contrary unto you also in fury, and I, even I, will chastise you seven times for your sins." This means if a person will not receive correction and come to repentance when they have walked in sin and will not hearken unto God's word, they're going to see seven times the punishment for their sins. That's exactly what happened to Israel and why they could not become a nation until 1948, because they were punished seven times more. In Numbers 32 and verse 20 to 23, Moses said to them, "If you'll do this thing, if you'll go armed before the Lord to war, and will go all of you armed before Jordan before the Lord, until he has driven out his enemies from before him, the land be subdued before the Lord, then afterward you shall return and be guiltless before the Lord and before Israel, and this land shall be your possession before the Lord. But if you will not do so, behold, you have sinned against the Lord, and be sure your sin will find you out." Here we see that they were to be armed before the Lord, they were to enter into the warfare, and they were to go and to drive the enemies out so that they would possess the land. If they would not do so, then that means they sinned against the Lord. For us to apply this in a New Testament sense is that you and I are to put on the whole armor of God and enter into spiritual warfare and conquer the devil and all the evil spirits in our life. And if we will do so, we'll be guiltless and we will possess our spiritual promised land, which are the promises of God. If we don't do it, we actually have sinned against the Lord, and therefore we've missed the mark and we do not share in the prize to possess all the promises of God that God has already given unto us. In 1 Kings 15, verse 3, it speaks of Jeroboam, where it says that he walked in all the sins of his father, which he had done before him, and his heart was not perfect with the Lord his God as the heart of David his father. That shows the fact that the effect of sin is it will cause

continue to walk in those sins of your forefathers. God wants us to have a perfect heart before Him, and that's because we're going to turn away from all sin and we're going to walk in the ways of righteousness. In 1 Kings 16:31, speaking of Ahab, it says, "It came to pass, as if it had been a light thing for him to walk in the sins of Jeroboam the son of Nebat, that he took to wife Jezebel, the daughter of Ethbaal, king of the Zidonians, and went and served Baal and worshipped him." Here we see it wasn't a big deal for him to walk in the ways of sin, and then he violated God's word by taking a wife, Jezebel, from one of the nations that were forbidden for Israelites to take a wife, and he ended up serving Baal and worshipping him. You must realize that sin is a serious thing before God. Don't ever let it be a light thing for you to walk in sin. As you'll see when we get to the New Testament, sin has no dominion over us, and God expects us to conquer all sin in our life. And if we willfully sin, judgments will come upon us. In 2 Kings 3:3, then we see another king, Jehoram. And it says, "Nevertheless he cleaved unto the sins of Jeroboam the son of Nebat, which made Israel to sin. He departed not therefrom." That meant he continued in the same sins. He did not repent and turn from them. If your parents or your inheritance line has been involved in sin, you cannot continue in it. You must turn from those sins and begin to walk in the way of righteousness. In 2 Chronicles 6:26, it says, "When the heaven is shut up and there is no rain, because they have sinned against thee." That shows you that they weren't receiving any blessings from the Lord. Heaven was shut up, no rain to come and ripen the crops. Why? Because they have sinned. If you walk in the ways of sin, you're going to shut down the blessings of God, and there will be curses come upon you. In Psalms 38, verse 3, he says, "There's no soundness in my flesh because of thine anger, neither is there any rest in my bones because of my sin." That shows you that sin has effect upon you physically. Here he's talking about no rest in my bones. Sounds like arthritic problems, pain in the bones. Why? Because of sin. You got to understand that every curse has a cause. Proverbs 26:2, "The curse causeless shall not come." And what is that cause? It is sin. In Psalms 41, verse 4, he said, "Lord, be merciful unto me, heal my soul, for I have sinned against thee." That shows the fact that when we sin, it is affecting our soulish realm and causing damage to it. In this case, because of the sin, he needed healing for his soul. Therefore, another effect of sin is it is going to do damage to the soul realm, which includes your will, intellect, and emotions. In Psalms 51, verse 5, "Behold, I was shapen in iniquity, and in sin did my mother conceive me." Again, that shows that there is an inherited generational iniquity effect from sin. From the time of physical conception, we have the effects of the sins and iniquity of our parents, and this has brought inherited generational curses upon us, and evil spirits have come in at the time of conception that carry that out in our life. Proverbs 5:22 tells us something else. It says, "His own iniquity shall take the wicked himself, and he shall be holden with the cords of his sins." That means in the realm of the spirit, it's as if sin causes you to have a spiritual cord keeping you in bondage. He was held with the cords of his sins. In Proverbs 8, verse 35 and 36, it says, "Whoso findeth me findeth life, and shall obtain favor of the Lord. But he that sinneth against me wrongeth his own soul. All they that hate me love death." If we'll seek after the Lord and find him, we're going to find the life of God, which comes from the word of God. And as we walk in line with the word of God, we're going to obtain the favor of the Lord. But if we sin against God by not doing what his word says, again, here it shows the fact that we're damaging our soul. It says he wrongeth his own soul. Sin will have an effect upon you in the soulish realm, which is your will, your intellect, and emotions, so that you make wrong choices, that you think and reason wrong. You have emotional damage within you. In Proverbs 14:34, "Righteousness exalteth a nation, but sin is a reproach to any people." Again, here we see righteousness and sin being contrasted. Righteousness exalts you, but sin brings a reproach to you. It'll affect you and also affects a nation. This is the reason why we see the problems in our nation today, because of the sin. When this nation repents and turns to righteousness, then the nation will be exalted again. In Isaiah chapter 30, verse 1, "Woe to the rebellious children, saith the Lord, that take counsel, but not of me, and that cover with a covering, but not of my spirit, that they may add sin to sin." Here the word declares that sin is taking counsel that is not of the Lord, and trying to cover over their rebellion instead of dealing with it. We must deal with sin by confessing it, receiving forgiveness and cleansing from all unrighteousness, and we must have a godly sorrow that works true repentance.
In Isaiah 38, verse 17, the Bible says, "Behold, for peace I had great bitterness,

0: But thou hast in love to my soul delivered it from the pit of corruption, for thou hast cast all my sins behind thy back. That shows us the fact that when we walk in the ways of sin, it's going to cause damage in the soulless realm. In this case, it caused great bitterness, and that it actually delivers you into a pit of corruption. But of course, the good news is that the Lord, in love to our soul, has delivered us from it by casting all the sins behind his back. Of course, in the New Testament, Jesus paid the price, and all of our sins can be washed away by the blood of Jesus Christ, and when we confess our sins and repent and turn from it. In Isaiah 59, verse 2, "But your iniquities have separated between you and your God, and your sins have hid his face from you that he will not hear." Here we see another effect of sin. It causes you to be out of fellowship with the Lord. You'll be separated from God, and he will not manifest himself. He hides his face from you, and he will not hear your prayers. We've got to deal with all sin in our life so we're not hindering our relationship with God and also hindering our prayers from being responded to. In Jeremiah 3:25, he says, "We lie down in our shame, and our confusion covereth us. For we have sinned against the Lord our God, we and our fathers from our youth even unto this day, and have not obeyed the voice of the Lord our God." That shows the fact that disobedience is sin. If we do not obey the voice of the Lord, obeying the word of God, we are sinning against him. And these guys were doing it from their youth. And notice, what was the effect of it? They had shame and confusion. Well, we're out of time for today. We're going to continue on this subject in the next broadcast. God bless you.
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8: 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May God richly bless you. Today's Bible study, Simon becomes Peter. 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Extremely informative. You're going to love it. May God richly bless you. This is Brother Mike. I'm the professional counselor, the Arizona Deliverance Center. Been a counselor for over 40 years. 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I'll send you the code and the password for the Zoom services. 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Simon was converted to being Peter. You were converted, hopefully, sometime in the past, into being who you are today. Hopefully, that's how it works. Check it out, Luke chapter 5.
9: Jesus entered one of the ships, which was Simon's, and prayed him that he would thrust out a little from the land, and he sat there and taught the people. When he had left speaking, he said to Simon, "Launch out into the deep and let down your nets for a draught." And Simon said, now remember, Simon had a very prosperous, very profitable fishing business. They had several boats, and Simon and his brother Andrew had partnered with James and John, who were the sons of Zebedee. They had inherited their business from their dad, and they all merged and became this huge fishing conglomerate, so to speak, on the Sea of Galilee. So Simon says to Jesus, quote, "Master, we have toiled all night and have taken nothing. Nevertheless, at your word," Greek word rhema, "at your spoken word, I will let down the net." Notice here that Simon called Jesus Master, which is the Greek word epistates, which means commander or boss or something of that nature. What had happened was Jesus had been teaching out of one of Simon's boats. Simon heard the teaching and was absolutely flummoxed and flabbergasted, freaked out over the level and the quality and the anointing of the teaching. He'd never heard anything like it before, not one time in his entire life. He couldn't believe the anointing on the teaching. And so he held Jesus in a position of respect when he heard the teaching. Well, it says, Luke chapter 5, when they had done this, let down the net. When they let the net down, they enclosed a great multitude of fish. And the fish were so big, they did something that had never happened to Peter before. The nets started to break. The net started to break, it says, verse 6. And then in verse 7, it says they beckoned their partners in the other ship that they should help them. So they had everybody coming over to Peter's ship, which was the one Jesus was teaching out of. And it says they came over there and they filled both ships with so many fish, it started to sink. The two boats started to sink. Can you imagine that? This was the biggest haul in the history of Andrew and Peter, Simon Peter's life, Simon and Andrew. It was the biggest haul in the history of James and John's career. Nobody could believe it. The shock of it, spiritually and emotionally, was tremendous. And the Holy Spirit touched Simon, and it says he fell to his knees and said to Jesus, "Depart from me, for I am a sinful man, Lord. I am a sinful man." Here you see the perfect method of being converted to Christianity in the Bible. This is the perfect method of conversion. It's so simple. Number one, preach the word. Number two, demonstrate the word. Number three, open your heart to the Holy Spirit. Number four, fall down on your knees, broken and busted. And you will become a born-again Christian. You will get saved. You will become a powerful man or woman of God. Verse 9, he was astonished, Peter was, he was astonished, and everyone that was with him, at the draw of fish they'd taken in. They couldn't believe it. Verse 10, also it says, James and John, the sons of Zebedee, they were partners with Simon. And Jesus said to Simon, while he's on his knees, weeping and crying, begging for mercy, a broken man, fear not. From now on, you will catch men. And it says, when they brought their ships to land, they forsook all and followed him. So those four converts, Simon, Andrew, James, and John, left their fishing business. James and John turned it back over to their dad, Zebedee. Peter and Andrew turned it over to some other people. We don't know who they were. And it was truly amazing. Truly amazing. It was utterly remarkable. In Luke, it shows here the true purpose of miracles, the true purpose of healings, the true purposes of delivering people from demons. It is a sign. Okay? Paul said in Corinthians that speaking in tongues was a sign, not to believers, but to unbelievers. Signs or miracles are designed to draw people close to God. They're designed to draw people close to God. And you can see here, that's exactly what the result of a miracle was. They drew themselves close to God. For the owners of the business left their business. Notice that God had provided for the whole family before they left the business. That two ships full of fish, so many of them they were sinking, was worth thousands of dollars and paid the bills for Simon's family, Andrew's family, James and John's family for months to come. Notice how God provides. That's what Abraham said to Isaac. The Lord will provide a sacrifice. That's exactly what God did here. See how Jesus worked this whole thing out? He preaches the word, which is what we're supposed to be doing. And he went into the moving of the Spirit, the moving of the Holy Ghost, which is what we're supposed to be doing. For example, 100% of our services at the Deliverance Center, we have the moving of the Spirit. Only about 1% of all churches in the state of Arizona have the moving of the Spirit at their services. About 1% of them. 100% of our services have the moving of the Spirit. Why? Because we cater to Him. We roll out the red carpet and the Holy Ghost walks down it. The purpose of miracles, healings, and deliverances is so that people will see that the Word of God is true and that it's being demonstrated in the service, and that by drawing nigh to God, He will draw nigh to you. That's what James said. Jesus' half-brother in the book of James said, draw nigh to God and He will draw nigh to you. Well, miracles and the conviction of the Holy Ghost will draw the person to God so they can legitimately become a true born-again Christian. Now, tomorrow, I'm going to be doing part two of this teaching when Peter backslides and leaves God and leaves Christ. He just picks up and leaves. That's tomorrow on Hardcore. But you can see this, the conversion of Peter here is absolutely dramatic. Truly dramatic. Because when most people come to Christ, it's more like, Billy Graham or Luis Palau, Greg Laurie, that kind of thing, where they just come down and they, repeat kind of silent prayers and they say the sinner's prayer and they kind of say it quietly and, it doesn't amount to much. And then later on, after they research these conversions, the evangelical ministries find out that these people are not in the church at all and they've all backslidden. So if you have an easy convert, you also created an easy backslider. Easy come, easy go. Do you remember that saying from the 50s? So-and-so, easy come and easy go. Well, that's exactly what Christianity's like. Easy come, and then, boy, easy to go. People backslide at the drop of a hat when they haven't actually truly been born again or have not had a dramatic repentance-based conversion. That's the key to Christianity, is a repentance-based conversion. That's what Peter had here, and that's why it was so spectacular. He said, Lord, depart from me, for I am a sinful man. See you next time.
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0: Welcome to For Zion's Sake. Isaiah 62:1 is taken directly out of the Hebrew Scriptures when the prophet Isaiah declared, "For Zion's sake I will not keep silent, and for Jerusalem's sake I will not keep quiet, until her righteousness goes forth like brightness, and her salvation like a torch that is burning." Your hosts for the program are Shelley and June Volk, Jewish believers burdened to see Jew and Gentile become one, believers strengthened in their faith and for their Jewish kinsmen to come to the saving knowledge of Jesus as the Messiah, the Son of God.
1: Bless the Lord. Welcome to For Zion's Sake. We thank you for joining us. We're the Volks. My name is Shelley.
2: And my name is June. Hi, everyone.
1: It's good to be with you as we continue a theme that was started yesterday. And actually, we are talking about a portion of the book of Ephesians, specifically the latter part of chapter 3. And we just mentioned that this book was written by Paul in the year 61, when he was actually a prisoner in Rome, which is amazing because this epistle is such an encouragement to all believers then as well as today, because God is talking about the fullness that God has provided for all of us. He speaks of the riches of God's grace in chapter 1, the unfathomable riches of Christ in chapter 3, and also the riches of his glory in chapter 3. And in verse 19 of chapter 3, he calls the believer to be filled up to all the fullness of God. And we said yesterday, and I encourage you to read the book of Ephesians. The first three chapters emphasizes doctrine and theology, and the last three speaks about how believers should be living, and that is practical living. So if you have your Bibles, turn with me to chapter 3 in the book of Ephesians. I'd like to read from verses 14 to 21 and realize that 20 and 21 closes with a doxology, which is a praise to the Lord for what he has just said. All right, chapter 3, verse 14, I'm reading from the New American. "For this reason, I bow my knees before the Father, from whom every family in heaven and on earth derives its name, that he would grant you," this is what God is granting every believer, "that he would grant you, according to the riches of his glory, to be strengthened with power through his Spirit in the inner man, so that Christ may dwell in your hearts through faith, and that you, being rooted and grounded in love, may be able to comprehend with all the saints what is the breadth, the length, and height, and depth, and to know the love of Christ, which surpasses knowledge, that you may be filled up to all the fullness of God." Verse 20, "Now to him who is able to do exceedingly abundantly beyond all that we ask or think." I want to repeat that. Listen to the language used to try to explain what God has done and is doing and will continue to do. "Now to him who is able to do exceedingly abundantly beyond all that we ask or think, according to the power that works within us, to him be the glory in the church and in Christ Jesus to all generations forever and ever. Amen." Junie, do you have your Amplified? Let's read verse 19. Chapter 3, verse 19.
2: "This is our part to receive the fullness of all God has given us."
1: Yes. "That you may really come to know practically through experience for yourselves." It's so important that you may really come to know practically through experience for yourselves the love of Christ, which far surpasses mere knowledge. Isn't that incredible? God has granted to us to know the love of God, and yet he says it surpasses mere knowledge. It's not mere knowledge. It's the reality of God's love in you. Mere knowledge without experience, "that you may be filled through all your being unto all the fullness of God," that is, may have the richest measure of the divine presence and become a body wholly filled and flooded with God himself.
2: and that's calling the body, all believers together,
1: yes, yes,
2: to experience this. And it reminds me of one quick testimony, Shelley, of a time when I was troubled for over 30 years over a situation that I was sharing with the people I was troubled about and their pastor, that I would be corrected by the pastor if he saw something wrong in me. And after sharing for whatever I shared, this pastor said, "Let me ask you, June, what if this continues on and nothing changes? What will you do?" And I said, "I really don't care. I really believe that I was obedient to the Lord to share with you and share with these people what they put Shelley and I through." And the next day, as I was getting dressed to go to the meeting with you again, the Lord said to me, "But June, I care." Mm-hmm. And it caused me to weep, Shelley, because I saw my selfishness. I saw that I wasn't letting go to really forgive and really love, really have his compassion. And I really believe that's what verse 19 is exhorting us in, to really walk in the Lord,
1: thank you, Lord,
2: to receive his love, his forgiveness, his compassion, and be that to all around us.
1: That's right.
2: Be his witnesses.
1: So verses 14 to 19 are showing us what we should do, and it's summarized in verse 20. But if I could summarize the verses up to 19, this is what God has granted us through the riches of his glory. We are strengthened with might through the Holy Spirit in the inner man. Secondly, that Jesus may dwell in our hearts through faith. Thirdly, we are rooted and grounded in love. Number four, to know the love of Jesus, which surpasses knowledge. That gets me every time I read it. To know the love of Jesus, which surpasses knowledge. It's not just knowledge. It's the actual, as we saw a minute ago. This is experiencing the love of Jesus. And finally, and to be filled with the fullness of God. And all of this is granted to us through the riches of his glory. Other verses that show this is to be true. Philippians 4:19. My God shall supply all your need according to the riches in glory by Christ Jesus. How do we measure God's riches? They're unlimited. Ephesians 1:7. In him we have redemption through his blood, the forgiveness of our trespasses according to the riches of his grace. Ephesians 2:7. In the ages to come, he might show the surpassing riches of his grace and kindness toward us in Christ Jesus. And 1 Timothy 1:14, the grace of our Lord Jesus was more than abundant with the faith and love which are found in Christ Jesus. All right, continuing on. 1 Corinthians chapter 2, verse 9. Paul quotes from Isaiah 64, and I think I said this yesterday. This summarizes everything. Eye has not seen, nor ear heard, nor have entered into the heart of man the things which God has prepared for those who love him. This is just the beginning, my brothers and sisters. God has more, and he's going to build up on what he has done already. God is able to do above all, abundantly above all that we can ask or think. Sometimes I find myself saying, when somebody says, "How do you describe God?" And I've said it on numerous occasions, and I'm saying it more now. God is beyond beyond. There's, what can you say? There's always more when you love and study the Word of God. God is beyond. He is so much greater than we can imagine, and it's all according to the power that works in us. Have you ever thought of what that power is? What's the power that works in us? 2 Corinthians 3:5. Not that we are sufficient of ourselves to think of anything as being from ourselves, but our sufficiency is from God.
2: Amen.
1: What a statement. We can't take credit for our salvation. It's all Jesus. All we have to do is be receptive and yield our lives to him. Let me read that again. 2 Corinthians 3:5. Not that we are sufficient of ourselves to think of anything as being from ourselves. Our sufficiency is from God. I want to read from 2 Corinthians chapter 2, verses 14 and 16. 2 Corinthians chapter 2, verse 14 to 16. Now thanks be to God, who always leads us in triumph in Christ, and through us diffuses the fragrance of his knowledge in every place. For we are to God the fragrance of Christ among those who are being saved and among those who are perishing. To the one we are the aroma of death leading to death, and to the other the aroma of life leading to life. And who is sufficient for these things? We are not sufficient. I remember Paul said, who is sufficient for these things? Who is sufficient to be a Christian? On your own, you cannot be. Everything must come down from above.
2: And to really see, Shelley, what you just read, how deep it is to be rooted and grounded in love. That is the sufficiency that God gives us, because he led the way, Shelley, when he was on the cross and our people were crying, crucify him, crucify him. He cried out and said, forgive them, Father. They know not what they do.
1: Right.
2: And that sufficiency, he enables us to experience that love when we are being mistreated, according to if somebody is perishing, they're not going to appreciate the ways of God. Will be a fragrance of death to them.
1: Right.
2: And that we need to see that we need to choose God's love. We might not feel it, but we choose to love. We might not feel like forgiving someone, but we choose to forgive because he went before us and forgave us of all our sins and all our ways, and to understand the love of God. Because Jesus said, I am the root and the offspring of David and the bright and morning star.
1: Thank you, Lord. We
2: can be rooted in the Messiah, in his love.
1: We bless your holy name, Lord, for what you've granted us.
2: Yes, Lord.
1: And I pray every listener will join us tomorrow as we continue with this glorious presentation of who God is. We pray it in Jesus' name.
2: Amen.
0: 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Until next time, the Lord bless thee and keep thee. The Lord make his face to shine upon thee and be gracious unto thee. The Lord lift up his countenance upon thee and give thee peace. 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
9: For all its sin that crushes us, for all that is wrong about our circumstances, inside and outside of us, God says, my love is greater, and it doesn't change. 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Bless his holy name, and forget not his benefits.
10: 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In today's episode, Pastor Brian shares a lesson from Psalm 118. In this message, Dr. Chappell reminds us of the faithfulness of God, even as the psalmist repeatedly declares the Lord's steadfast love to his people. 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And while you're there, look for Pastor Brian's book, The Multi-Generational Church Crisis. This compelling book asks the question of the church, what could be accomplished in the name of Christ if we could better understand each other? Let's hear now from Dr. Brian Chappell as he shares the lesson, a 7-11 song.
9: The idea that repetition is part of God's worship hymnal is important for us to remember because of the way that we sometimes tease one another. Here's a cartoon just to remind you what we sometimes do to one another. One man asks another, hey, what do you do for a living? And the other responds, I write modern worship choruses. I write modern worship choruses. I write modern worship choruses. I write modern... We all know the 7-11 tease, don't we? That a worship song is just a 7-11 song, seven words 11 times over, right? Now, there's a Christian blogger, John Mark Miller, who commented on this cartoon, and I want to read you his comments. He says this, a senior adult shared this cartoon with me a few weeks ago, and he thought it was funny. As did a guest speaker at a ministry lunch a few days later, and he thought it was funny. But I noticed not everyone laughed. Some grew quiet and withdrawn. Why the icy silence? Because we know this isn't a joke. It's a passive-aggressive attack on worship songs which speak to our hearts in a powerful way. And we've endured this sort of drive-by shooting more times than we can count. So just to be fair, here's the flip side of the worship debate. You ready? Another cartoon. And this is a man before an elaborate organ, dressed to the hilt, we might note. And he says, for me, electric instruments, like the guitar that the young man with the long hair is holding, for me, electric instruments just distract from the true focus of worship. And of course, we recognize he may have more distraction than he recognizes going for him. What are we demonstrating? But that sometimes our personal taste blind us to ourselves. Our unrecognized assumptions, even the contradictions in the principles that we don't recognize that we are projecting. Yes, it's easy to tease one another for worship songs that have repetition and believe that those of high taste and high class don't do that and not really examine the classic Handel's Messiah, in which the word hallelujah, remember? Hallelujah, hallelujah, hallelujah, hallelujah, hallelujah, remember? 167 times. And not many people complain about it being a shallow and vapid worship song. You know, we somehow give a break if it seems highbrow enough. Now, there's no question that the Bible itself condemns vain repetition. The Bible itself does not commend what is shallow and inappropriately repetitious without thought. But at the same time, the Bible clearly not only praises, but exemplifies worship that has repetition in it. Why? Because of what the repetition accomplishes in the hearts of God's people when it is rightly used. What repetition is obvious here? We've already cited it in verse 1. Oh, give thanks to the Lord, for he is good, for his steadfast love endures forever. And then it's repeated four times. Why do you think? Clearly, one reason is for our memory. We repeat things so that things will be memorized. I mean, what is the obvious takeaway of this psalm? The steadfast love of the Lord endures forever. It's the beginning. It's the end. You're supposed to hear it and walk away with it. That's the idea. And it's, by the way, it's not just the takeaway. It's the regular way that this psalm was used. Yes, this psalm was celebrated at the Passover of the people of God, particularly from the time that they had returned from being exiles in Babylon. So for 500 years up till the time of Christ, this psalm would have been repeated every year, and the phrase, the steadfast love of the Lord endures forever. If you were a Jewish child, by the time you were 20, you would have at least heard that phrase 100 times. And by the way, there are other psalms that repeat it. You would have probably heard it at least 500 times. Sinking deep into memory, the steadfast love of the Lord endures forever. You cannot forget that. And so we see here various people instructed to remember, right? First, the nation, that's verse 1. Then, in general, following the nation, Israel specifically in verse 2. The worship leaders in verse 3 are to remember and say, the steadfast love of the Lord endures forever. Then individuals are themselves to remember, the steadfast love of the Lord endures forever. Why do we do that? We do that because there are messages we want to sink deep into people. We do that with one another, right? If you're raising kids, some point early for their own safety, you teach them their address and phone number, right? Now, I've had many phone numbers in my life, but I can remember the very first one I was taught when I was, I don't know what, 3 or 4. EX82048. And people go, what is EX? We used to have exchanges, remember? EX82048. Where did you live? 995 Enfield. I had to remember. I've forgotten a lot of other things, but I remember those things from my childhood that were to be sticking. And we teach our kids those kinds of things. Remember your lunch money, right? Don't talk to strangers. Put on clean underwear. You might be in an accident. I don't even know what that means. You are precious to us. Drive carefully. Jesus loves you. Over and over and over again, because he wanted to be part of the very fiber of people's being. And the psalmist and the Lord himself, who inspired this word, wanted to sink into us to memory beyond our forgetting. The steadfast love of the Lord endures forever. After the first service, one of the dear older couples came to me after the service, and the wife said to me, her husband now spending lots of time in a hospital because he doesn't remember much of what's happening in life now. And she says, he doesn't always even remember me. But when nurses came to help him this week, he sang to them, how great thou art. Deeper than memory, deep in the fiber of our being, the steadfast love of the Lord endures forever. So when the fish don't bite, and the sun don't shine, and the job doesn't come, and the relationship comes undone, when health crumbles and age creeps, when life is long, and love seems lost, we remember. The steadfast love of the Lord never ceases. His mercies never come to an end. They are new every morning, new every morning. Great is thy faithfulness. Faithfulness, O Lord, great is thy faithfulness. Just remember that. It's worth repeating. the steadfast love of the Lord endures.
0: 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It may seem hard for younger Christians to believe, but people over 50 were raised during an era when 90% of Americans identified as Christian. These older believers were once part of a majority group that understood the mission of the church was to take control of our culture, to halt its evils. At the same time, Christians under 50 have lived their entire lives perceiving themselves as a minority that needs to make credible their faith to a secular, pluralistic culture. These distinct experiences and perceptions have a profound impact on the priorities different generations have for church ministry. It's no wonder that younger and older believers don't always see eye to eye. In his new book, The Multigenerational Church Crisis, Dr. Brian Chappell asks the question, what could be accomplished in the name of Christ if we could better understand each other? 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You can request your copy of The Multigenerational Church Crisis when you donate online at unlimitedgrace.com or by calling 844-41-GRACE. That's 844-414-7223. And now, more from Brian Chappell on today's Unlimited Grace.
9: We repeat things that we want others to remember. And we emphasize the repetition when we believe it will actually save lives. We emphasize to save lives, even if we don't always recognize when the information may be used. We say to children, we teach them, if it ever happens to you, if your clothes ever catch on fire, don't run. Stop, drop, and roll. What do you do? Will you ever need? I don't know, but if you need it to save your life, stop, drop, and roll. If someone falls in the water, if they're not swimming and you need to help them, don't make your first effort to jump in after them. Both of you might drown. Instead, reach, throw, row, go. Reach first, then what happened, throw, then row, then go. Why? Because lives are at stake. And so we teach things that we want to be remembered with emphasis. And the psalmist is doing exactly the same thing. He says in verse 5, distress comes. Out of my distress I called on the Lord, and the Lord answered me. I want to emphasize that as much as the steadfast love of the Lord endures forever, we are in a real world. And I want you to remember it when the distress may come. And what are you to remember in that time of distress? But verse 6, the Lord is on my side. I will not fear. What can man do to me? The Lord is on my side. There it is again. As my helper, I shall look in triumph on those who hate me. Now, as believers who have understanding, we recognize that phrase, the Lord is on my side, has been hijacked by men and movements to justify aggression and selfish gain, and we have to just acknowledge that. But having said that a phrase out of the scriptures can be misused is not to take away from us that this is one of the core verses expressing what a covenant God does for his people. I am on your side. Particularly to the people of Israel at this time when they are receiving a word after their sin has led them into slavery from which God once released them, now again in exile, in slavery, trying to build a nation again, and to hear God say to rebellious, sinful, backward people who don't even remember their own history, I'm on your side. I'm for you. I am your advocate. I do not want you to forget that. It's the heart of a covenant-keeping God to say, I am yours. I am for you now. Next week, we'll probably have a lot of young people back here going to college again. A lot of young people starting school, even this past week. I think of a year ago when the president of Wheaton College, Phil Ryken, a friend of some of you in the room and a friend of Kathy and me, surprised new students and parents with a shocking sermon. The president of Wheaton College, a Christian school, said to students and to parents that because of the pressures of fundraising, which had become so intense, of trying to be a Christian school in an increasingly secular culture, trying to maintain accreditation from secular agencies, trying at the same time to maintain peace in the faculty, dealing with all those issues that he was at the same time dealing with personal issues. He said that the previous semester, not years ago, not way back in his youth, just the previous semester, he had considered taking his own life. That the pressures and the intensity had become so great that he could not take it anymore. He talked about his own parents coming and while he lay on the floor putting their hands on him and praying for him. Of how believers and friends prayed for him. How his wife, because he could not sleep at night, would stay up and read the Psalms to him just to give some respite to his soul so that he could have enough peace that he could sleep. The steadfast love of the Lord endures forever. I am on your side. I am your helper. I will be with you. So that he could sleep. Some of you know those words, those nights. I was hard pressed. The enemy was around me on every side. I couldn't stop thinking of those things. The darkness was closing in. And it's in that distress that the Lord says, not only remember, but I want you to hear with emphasis, with the repetition that makes it sink into your heart, the steadfast love of the Lord endures forever. I am for you. I am on your side. And the depth of that is in verse 7, as the Lord actually uses the word, the Lord is on my side as my helper. I know it's simple words in English, but I want some of you to remember when the first time that word is used in the Bible. Genesis 2 and verse 18, as God looks at Adam and says, it is not good for a man to be alone. And so I will provide a helper who is fit, who is suited for him. And an intimate, effectual one to be with him. One who becomes one with him. One who supports and lifts up and is intended to make life good. And what God promised through the marital relationship, he is now saying about himself. I am so for you that closer than a brother, closer than a friend, I come to be your helper with infinite intimacy and care saying, I'm for you now. So that you remember with emphasis what he says. It's because when distress comes, we have to remember verses 8 and 9. It is better to take refuge, therefore, in the Lord than to trust in man. It is better to take refuge in the Lord than to trust in princes. We hear with such emphasis, the Lord is our advocate, that the Lord is going to endure in his steadfast love. And the reason we have to hear that is because of the contrast in a real world. Danger will come. Verse 10, all nations surrounded me. Verse 11, they surrounded me on every side. Verse 12, they surrounded me like bees. Some of you recognize why the repetition is here, the reality of a world in which you are surrounded by opposition, in which day and night you can't help thinking about it, in which the thoughts and the opposition and the worry is like bees stinging you. You can't get out of your hair. You can't get out of your eye. It's just coming at you all the time. And that reality is stated by the psalmist so clearly. We sing similar things. When I was sinking down, sinking down, sinking down. When I was sinking down under God's righteous frown. Christ Jesus gave his crown for my soul, for my soul. We just have to repeat it sometimes. Lord, I'm just surrounded. You can't be in a position of responsibility or authority without at times knowing what it means just to be surrounded. Think of the various people who through the ages are singing this psalm to one another in worship. Surely early on, it was the Israelites who were actually in slavery in Babylon. They have been taken from the promised land because of their rebellion. Their king has been killed. They have been put in lines, the men with fishhooks in their lips, to take them to a foreign land. Now they are entirely surrounded by an enemy who oppresses them, who enslaves them. And they sing, I am surrounded by my enemy. And then finally, when they are released a generation later, they go back and remember to rebuild Jerusalem with Nehemiah. But the nations surround them and mock them and laugh at them and will not help them. Why are you building a wall? Do you think that you measly little Israelites can defend yourself against us? And then later, in the upper room, it is the disciples with the Jewish leaders who are threatening to arrest them and to arrest their leader. And they are saying, we are surrounded. We are surrounded. But no less reality is Jesus himself who leads in the worship song, who actually, can you imagine Jesus saying the words, verse 11, they surrounded me on every side, surrounded me. They surrounded me like bees. Verse 13, I was pushed hard. So that I was falling. Oh, Lord, take this cup from me. But not my will, your will be done. I was pushed hard, and all the enemy surrounds me. Our hearts somehow know the necessity of not just echoing the goodness, but echoing the reality of the distress. And the psalmist actually allows us to do it. It was so hard. It pushed me hard. But the end of 13.

0: He's not waiting for me to get it fixed. He's not waiting for the enemy entirely to, but he's here to help. And that we may need to remember many times, present and future.
1: Heavenly Father, the Holy Spirit inspire those who wrote these scriptures so that we would know your divine nature and your heart of compassion. You wanted people like us in every situation and generation to know your heart and your power to help us. So we pray for that power and that love right now. Assure us of grace that is greater than all our sin, and of Christ's power to rescue us from circumstances we can't figure out or control. We ask you to forgive us so that we can live for you. And we ask you to change our hearts so that fear and anger, anxiety and resentment fade into the distance because we are so close to you. Assure us that whatever is troubling us is no surprise to you. We know you now. And we know you've got this. And you've got us in the palm of your hand. We are loved and secure forever. So now we rest our hearts in your heart. In Jesus' name, amen.
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6: God lives and works today, and God suffers today too. Does that sound strange to your ears? If you loved someone, wouldn't you be hurt if that person rejected your love? And not only rejected it, but ridiculed it, mocked you, and pretended you didn't exist? Today's meditation by Basilia Schlink is a call to all those who want to love God.
7: In many cases today, it's those who say that they belong to Jesus who are causing him the greatest suffering. His heart is deeply wounded by countless acts of slander in churches and church conferences, in theological schools and Christian magazines. The commandments of God, the proclamations of His will, are being publicly scorned. Also, our Lord Jesus Himself, He, the eternal Son of God, majestic and holy, is being made to appear ridiculous in various forms today on stage. And thousands of Christians as well as non-Christians find it uproariously funny. Again, Jesus is being crowned with a crown of thorns. Again, the cries of ridicule are descending upon him from all sides. But the cries of mockery that often come out of his church are uglier than those which stem from the atheists. In Gethsemane, the disciples deserted Jesus. Today, thousands and hundreds of thousands are deserting him. Again, Jesus is suffering the agony of Gethsemane. When Jesus suffered in the Garden of Gethsemane 2,000 years ago, he went to his disciples and asked them with a grief-filled heart, "Do you want to sleep now? Can't you watch with me for just 1 hour?" In other words, can't you understand how heavy my heart is? Can't you suffer with me now? Who hears the lament of Jesus' heart which resounds in Psalm 69? "I looked for comforters, but I found none." Today also, Jesus appears before each of us and calls to us individually. Do you want to rest and sleep also? Now when your Lord and Savior is suffering, when he is betrayed and forsaken? What are you doing for me?

You don't stand by my side. You don't go with me when I'm accused before the judges. Are you really my disciple? Jesus is waiting for us to stand by him, as John stood by him beneath the cross. As the psalm says, he's waiting for comforters. Today Jesus is waiting for those who can say, My Lord Jesus, I won't let this ridicule fall upon you. I will take your place and be scorned in your stead. When your commandments and everything that comes from you are being despised and trampled underfoot, I want to cherish your commandments and live according to them as never before. When prayer and adoration are scorned, I want to endeavor to spend more time worshiping and adoring you in word and song every day. Yes, today our Lord Jesus is suffering. Therefore we must love him in this time more than ever before. Would you bring comfort to his wounded heart by standing beside him when thousands of others are deserting him?

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5: In the name of the Father, and the Son, and the Holy Spirit, and I believe in God, the Father Almighty, creator of heaven and earth, and in Jesus Christ, his only Son, our Lord, who was conceived by the Holy Spirit, born of the Virgin Mary, suffered under Pontius Pilate, was crucified, died, and was buried. He descended into hell. On the third day, he rose from the dead. He descended into heaven, and is seated at the right hand of God, the Father Almighty. For there he shall come to judge the living and the dead.
6: I believe in the Holy Spirit, the Holy Catholic Church, the communion of saints, the forgiveness of sins, the resurrection of the body, and life everlasting. Amen.
5: Our Father, who art in heaven, hallowed be thy name. Thy kingdom come, thy will be done, on earth as it is in heaven.
6: Give us this day our daily bread, and forgive us our trespasses, as we forgive those who trespass against us. And lead us not into temptation, but deliver us from evil. Amen.
5: For the virtues of faith, hope, and love. Hail Mary, full of grace, the Lord is with thee. Blessed art thou amongst women, and blessed is the fruit of thy womb, Jesus.
6: Holy Mary, Mother of God, pray for us sinners now and at the hour of our death. Amen.
5: Hail Mary, full of grace, the Lord is with thee. Blessed art thou amongst women, and blessed is the fruit of thy womb, Jesus.
6: Holy Mary, Mother of God, pray for us sinners now and at the hour of our death. Amen.
5: Hail Mary, full of grace, the Lord is with thee. Blessed art thou amongst women, and blessed is the fruit of thy womb, Jesus.
6: Holy Mary, Mother of God, pray for us sinners now and at the hour of our death. Amen.
5: Glory be to the Father, and to the Son, and to the Holy Spirit.
6: As it was in the beginning, is now, and ever shall be, world without end. Amen.
7: The first sorrowful mystery, the agony in the garden. Our Father, who art in heaven, hallowed be thy name. Thy kingdom come, thy will be done, on earth as it is in heaven.
6: Give us this day our daily bread, and forgive us our trespasses, as we forgive those who trespass against us. And lead us not into temptation, but deliver us from evil. Amen.
7: Hail Mary, full of grace, the Lord is with thee. Blessed art thou amongst women, and blessed is the fruit of thy womb, Jesus.
6: Holy Mary, Mother of God, pray for us sinners now and at the hour of our death.
7: Hail Mary, full of grace, the Lord is with thee. Blessed art thou amongst women, and blessed is the fruit of thy womb, Jesus.
6: Holy Mary, Mother of God, pray for us sinners now and at the hour of our death. Amen.
7: Hail Mary, full of grace, the Lord is with thee. Blessed art thou amongst women, and blessed is the fruit of thy womb, Jesus.
6: Holy Mary, Mother of God, pray for us sinners now and at the hour of our death.
7: Hail Mary, full of grace, the Lord is with thee. Blessed art thou amongst women, and blessed is the fruit of thy womb, Jesus.
6: Holy Mary, Mother of God, pray for us sinners now and at the hour of our death. Amen.
7: Hail Mary, full of grace, the Lord is with thee. Blessed art thou amongst women, and blessed is the fruit of thy womb, Jesus.
6: Holy Mary, Mother of God, pray for us sinners now and at the hour of our death.
7: Hail Mary, full of grace, the Lord is with thee. Blessed art thou amongst women, and blessed is the fruit of thy womb, Jesus.
6: Holy Mary, Mother of God, pray for us sinners now at the hour of our death. Amen.
7: Hail Mary, full of grace, the Lord is with thee. Blessed art thou amongst women, and blessed is the fruit of thy womb, Jesus.
6: Holy Mary, Mother of God, pray for us sinners, now and at the hour of our death. Amen.
7: Hail Mary, full of grace, the Lord is with thee. Blessed art thou amongst women, and blessed is the fruit of thy womb, Jesus.
6: Holy Mary, Mother of God, pray for us sinners, now and at the hour of our death.
7: Hail Mary, full of grace, the Lord is with thee. Blessed art thou amongst women, and blessed is the fruit of thy womb, Jesus.
6: Holy Mary, Mother of God, pray for us sinners, now at the hour of our death. Amen.
7: Hail Mary, full of grace, the Lord is with thee. Blessed art thou amongst women, and blessed is the fruit of thy womb, Jesus.
6: Holy Mary, Mother of God, pray for us sinners, now at the hour of our death.
7: Glory be to the Father, and to the Son, and to the Holy Spirit.
6: As it was in the beginning, is now, and ever shall be, world without end. Amen.
7: O my Jesus,
6: forgive us our sins, save us from the fires of hell. Lead all souls to heaven, especially those who most need of thy mercy.
8: The second sorrowful mystery, the scourging. Our Father, who art in heaven, hallowed be thy name. Thy kingdom come, thy will be done, on earth as it is in heaven.
6: Give us this day our daily bread, and forgive us our trespasses, as we forgive those who trespass against us. And lead us not into temptation, but deliver us from evil. Amen.
8: Hail Mary, full of grace, the Lord is with thee. Blessed art thou amongst women, and blessed is the fruit of thy womb, Jesus.
6: Holy Mary, Mother of God, pray for our sinners now at the hour of our death. Amen.
8: Hail Mary, full of grace, the Lord is with thee. Blessed art thou amongst women, and blessed is the fruit of thy womb, Jesus.
6: Holy Mary, Mother of God, pray for us sinners now at the hour of our death. Amen.
8: Hail Mary, full of grace, the Lord is with thee. Blessed art thou amongst women, and blessed is the fruit of thy womb, Jesus.
6: Holy Mary, Mother of God, pray for us sinners now and at the hour of our death. Amen.
8: Hail Mary, full of grace, the Lord is with thee. Blessed art thou amongst women, and blessed is the fruit of thy womb, Jesus.
6: Holy Mary, Mother of God, pray for us sinners now and at the hour of our death. Amen.
8: Hail Mary, full of grace, the Lord is with thee. Blessed art thou amongst women, and blessed is the fruit of thy womb, Jesus.
6: Holy Mary, Mother of God, pray for us sinners now and at the hour of our death. Amen.
8: Hail Mary, full of grace, the Lord is with thee. Blessed art thou amongst women, and blessed is the fruit of thy womb, Jesus.
6: Holy Mary, Mother of God, pray for us sinners now and at the hour of our death. Amen.
8: Hail Mary, full of grace, the Lord is with thee. Blessed art thou amongst women, and blessed is the fruit of thy womb, Jesus.
6: Holy Mary, Mother of God, pray for us sinners now and at the hour of our death. Amen.
8: Hail Mary, full of grace, the Lord is with thee. Blessed art thou amongst women, and blessed is the fruit of thy womb, Jesus.
6: Holy Mary, Mother of God, pray for us sinners now and at the hour of our death. Amen.
8: Hail Mary, full of grace, the Lord is with thee. Blessed art thou amongst women, and blessed is the fruit of thy womb, Jesus.
6: Holy Mary, Mother of God, pray for us sinners, now and at the hour of our death. Amen.
8: Hail Mary, full of grace, the Lord is with thee. Blessed art thou amongst women, and blessed is the fruit of thy womb, Jesus.
6: Holy Mary, Mother of God, pray for us sinners, now and at the hour of our death. Amen.
7: Glory be to the Father, and the Son, and the Holy Spirit.
6: As it was in the beginning, is now, and ever shall be, world without end. Amen.
7: O my Jesus,
6: forgive us our sins, save us from the fires of hell, lead all souls to heaven, especially those who are most in need of thy mercy.
9: The third sorrowful mystery, the crowning of thorns. Our Father, who art in heaven, hallowed be thy name. Thy kingdom come, thy will be done, on earth as it is in heaven.
6: Give us this day our daily bread, and forgive us our trespasses, as we forgive those who trespass against us. And lead us not into temptation, but deliver us from evil.
9: Hail Mary, full of grace, the Lord is with thee. Blessed art thou amongst women, and blessed is the fruit of thy womb, Jesus.
6: Holy Mary, Mother of God, pray for us sinners, now and at the hour of our death. Amen.
9: Hail Mary, full of grace, the Lord is with thee. Blessed art thou amongst women, and blessed is the fruit of thy womb, Jesus.
6: Holy Mary, Mother of God, pray for us sinners, now and at the hour of our death. Amen.
9: Hail Mary, full of grace, the Lord is with thee. Blessed art thou amongst women, and blessed is the fruit of thy womb, Jesus.
6: Holy Mary, Mother of God, pray for us sinners now and at the hour of our death. Amen.
9: Hail Mary, full of grace, the Lord is with thee. Blessed art thou amongst women, and blessed is the fruit of thy womb, Jesus.
6: Holy Mary, Mother of God, pray for us sinners now and at the hour of our death. Amen.
9: Hail Mary, full of grace, the Lord is with thee. Blessed art thou amongst women, and blessed is the fruit of thy womb, Jesus.
6: Holy Mary, Mother of God, pray for us sinners now and at the hour of our death. Amen.
9: Hail Mary, full of grace, the Lord is with thee. Blessed art thou amongst women, and blessed is the fruit of thy womb, Jesus.
6: Holy Mary, Mother of God, pray for us sinners, now and at the hour of our death. Amen.
9: Hail Mary, full of grace, the Lord is with thee. Blessed art thou amongst women, and blessed is the fruit of thy womb, Jesus.
6: Holy Mary, Mother of God, pray for us sinners, now and at the hour of our death. Amen.
9: Hail Mary, full of grace, the Lord is with thee. Blessed art thou amongst women, and blessed is the fruit of thy womb, Jesus.
6: Holy Mary, Mother of God, pray for us sinners, now and at the hour of our death. Amen.
9: Hail Mary, full of grace, the Lord is with thee. Blessed art thou amongst women, and blessed is the fruit of thy womb, Jesus.
6: Holy Mary, Mother of God, pray for us sinners, now and at the hour of our death. Amen.
9: Hail Mary, full of grace, the Lord is with thee. Blessed art thou amongst women, and blessed is the fruit of thy womb, Jesus.
6: Holy Mary, Mother of God, pray for us sinners now and at the hour of our death. Amen.
9: Hail Mary, full of grace, the Lord is with thee. Blessed art thou amongst women, and blessed is the fruit of thy womb, Jesus.
6: Holy Mary, Mother of God, pray for us sinners now and at the hour of our death. Amen.
9: Glory be to the Father, and to the Son, and to the Holy Spirit.
6: As it was in the beginning, is now, and ever shall be, world without end. Amen.
9: O my Jesus,
6: forgive us our sins, save us from the fires of hell, lead all souls to heaven, especially those who are in most need of thy mercy.
7: The fourth sorrowful mystery, carrying the cross. My Father, who art in heaven, hallowed be thy name. Thy kingdom come, thy will be done, on earth as it is in heaven.
6: Give us this day our daily bread, and forgive us our trespasses, as we forgive those who trespass against us. And lead us not into temptation, but deliver us from evil. Amen.
7: Hail Mary, full of grace, the Lord is with thee. Blessed art thou amongst women, and blessed is the fruit of thy womb, Jesus.
6: Holy Mary, Mother of God, pray for us sinners, now and at the hour of our death. Amen.
7: Hail Mary, full of grace, the Lord is with thee. Blessed art thou among women, and blessed is the fruit of thy womb, Jesus.
6: Holy Mary, Mother of God, pray for us sinners, now and at the hour of our death. Amen.
7: Hail Mary, full of grace, the Lord is with thee. Blessed art thou among women, and blessed is the fruit of thy womb, Jesus.
6: Holy Mary, Mother of God, pray for us sinners, now and at the hour of our death. Amen.
7: Hail Mary, full of grace, the Lord is with thee. Blessed art thou amongst women, and blessed is the fruit of thy womb, Jesus.
6: Holy Mary, Mother of God, pray for us sinners, now and at the hour of our death. Amen.
7: Hail Mary, full of grace, the Lord is with thee. Blessed art thou amongst women, and blessed is the fruit of thy womb, Jesus.
6: Holy Mary, Mother of God, pray for us sinners, now and at the hour of our death. Amen.
7: Hail Mary, full of grace, the Lord is with thee. Blessed art thou amongst women, and blessed is the fruit of thy womb, Jesus.
6: Holy Mary, Mother of God, pray for us sinners, now and at the hour of our death. Amen.
7: Hail Mary, full of grace, the Lord is with thee. Blessed art thou amongst women, and blessed is the fruit of thy womb, Jesus.
6: Holy Mary, Mother of God, pray for us sinners, now and at the hour of our death. Amen.
7: Hail Mary, full of grace, the Lord is with thee. Blessed art thou among women, and blessed is the fruit of thy womb, Jesus.
6: Holy Mary, Mother of God, pray for us sinners, now and at the hour of our death. Amen.
7: Hail Mary, full of grace, the Lord is with thee. Blessed art thou amongst women, and blessed is the fruit of thy womb, Jesus.
6: Holy Mary, Mother of God, pray for us sinners, now and at the hour of our death. Amen.
7: Hail Mary, full of grace, the Lord is with thee. Blessed art thou amongst women, and blessed is the fruit of thy womb, Jesus.
10: Holy Mary, Mother of God, pray for us sinners, now and at the hour of our death. Amen.
11: Glory be to the Father, to the Son, and to the Holy Spirit.
10: As it was in the beginning, is now, and ever shall be, world without end. Amen.
11: O my Jesus,
10: forgive us our sins, save us from the fires of hell, lead all souls to heaven, especially those who are most in thy mercy.
9: The fifth sorrowful mystery, the crucifixion. Our Father, who art in heaven, hallowed be thy name. Thy kingdom come, thy will be done, on earth as it is in heaven.
6: Give us this day our daily bread, and forgive us our trespasses, as we forgive those who trespass against us. And lead us not into temptation, but deliver us from evil. Amen.
9: Hail Mary, full of grace, the Lord is with thee. Blessed art thou amongst women, and blessed is the fruit of thy bosom, Jesus.
10: Holy Mary, Mother of God, pray for us sinners, now and at the hour of our death. Amen.
9: Hail Mary, full of grace, the Lord is with thee. Blessed art thou amongst women, and blessed is the fruit of thy bosom, Jesus.
10: Holy Mary, Mother of God, pray for us sinners, now and at the hour of our death. Amen.
9: Hail Mary, full of grace, the Lord is with thee. Blessed art thou amongst women, and blessed is the fruit of thy bosom, Jesus.
10: Holy Mary, Mother of God, pray for us sinners, now and at the hour of our death.
9: Hail Mary, full of grace, the Lord is with thee. Blessed art thou amongst women, and blessed is the fruit of thy womb, Jesus.
10: Holy Mary, Mother of God, pray for us sinners, now and at the hour of our death. Amen.
9: Hail Mary, full of grace, the Lord is with thee. Blessed art thou amongst women, and blessed is the fruit of thy womb, Jesus.
10: Holy Mary, Mother of God, pray for us sinners, now and at the hour of our death. Amen.
9: Hail Mary, full of grace, Hail Mary, full of grace, the Lord is with thee. Blessed art thou amongst women, blessed is the fruit of thy womb, Jesus.
10: Holy Mary, Mother of God, pray for us sinners, now and at the hour of our death. Amen.
9: Hail Mary, full of grace, the Lord is with thee. Blessed art thou amongst women, blessed is the fruit of thy womb, Jesus.
10: Holy Mary, Mother of God, pray for us sinners, now and at the hour of our death. Amen.
9: Hail Mary, full of grace, the Lord is with thee. Blessed art thou amongst women, blessed is the fruit of thy womb, Jesus.
10: Holy Mary, Mother of God, pray for us sinners, now and at the hour of our death. Amen.
9: Hail Mary, full of grace, the Lord is with thee. Blessed art thou amongst women, blessed is the fruit of thy womb, Jesus.
10: Holy Mary, Mother of God, pray for us sinners, now and at the hour of our death. Amen.
9: Hail Mary, full of grace, the Lord is with thee. Blessed art thou amongst women, blessed is the fruit of thy womb, Jesus.
10: Holy Mary, Mother of God, pray for us sinners, now and at the hour of our death. Amen.
9: Glory be to the Father, to the Son, to the Holy Spirit.
10: As it was in the beginning, is now, and ever shall be, world without end. Amen.
9: O my Jesus,
10: forgive us our sins, save us from the fires of hell, lead all souls to heaven, especially those who are in most need of thy mercy.
5: Hail, Holy Queen,
10: Mother of mercy, our life, our sweetness, and our hope. To thee do we cry, poor banished children of Eve. To thee do we send up our sighs, mourning and weeping this valley of tears. Turn then, most gracious Advocate, thine eyes of mercy towards us, and after this our exile, show unto us the blessed fruit of thy womb, Jesus. O clement, O loving, O sweet Virgin Mary, pray for us, O Holy Mother of God, that we may be made worthy of the promises of Christ. Amen.
5: Let us pray. O God, whose only begotten Son, by his life, death, and resurrection, has purchased for us the rewards of eternal life, grant, we beseech thee, that by meditating upon these mysteries of the Most Holy Rosary of the Blessed Virgin Mary, may imitate what they contain and obtain what they promise. We ask this through Christ our Lord. Amen. Father, Son, Holy Spirit. Amen.
3: We would now like to welcome Father James Kubicki as he shares with our listeners on the topic of the precious blood of Jesus.
12: Precious blood reflection number one. For the Jewish people during Old Testament times, blood was considered sacred, because it was life itself. They even had a law that you couldn't eat the flesh of strangled animals or otherwise use the blood of animals because it represented life, and life belongs to the Creator, to God. And when things were consecrated for worship and made sacred, they were sprinkled with blood. So when God made a sacred covenant with the people of Israel, blood was used to demonstrate the sacredness of the agreement. We read in the book of Exodus, chapter 24, that Moses proclaimed God's law to the people who said, "All that the Lord has said, we will heed and do." Then, having sprinkled half of the blood of the sacrificed animals on the altar, he sprinkled the other half on the people and told them, "This is the blood of the covenant which the Lord has made with you in accordance with all these words of his." Thus was the covenant between God and his chosen people sealed with that which was most sacred, blood, the sign of life, which human beings cannot create, but which can only come from God, and which belongs to God. But as we know, the Israelites broke their covenant with God and did not follow his law or his plan for them. And so God chose to make a new covenant, not only with the Jewish people, but with the whole human race. The Son of God, the second person of the Most Holy Trinity, took flesh, joining in himself, in his one person, human nature and the divine nature, humanity and divinity. And how was this new covenant sealed? With blood. But not the blood of animals. Rather, God sealed his new covenant with something even more sacred, his precious blood. Jesus, the Son of God, sacrificed himself on the cross for humanity's salvation. His blood was sprinkled on the altar of the cross and then gushed forth from his pierced heart to be sprinkled on the human race. This is the new covenant which we celebrate at every holy sacrifice of the Mass. The consequences of this are enormous. We human beings are not autonomous individuals. We are not our own, free to choose to do whatever we want to do. St. Paul makes this very clear in his first letter to the Corinthians, chapter 6, where he writes, "Do you not know that you are not your own? For you have been purchased at a price. Therefore glorify God in your body." He repeats this teaching one chapter later, writing, "You have been purchased at a price." The price of our salvation was the precious blood of Jesus. We must be very important, very precious to God, that the Son of God would shed his precious blood to save us. As a Christian song speaking to Jesus goes, "You would rather die than to ever live without me." Do you believe that? Having celebrated a month dedicated to the Sacred Heart of Jesus, we now celebrate a month dedicated to the precious blood that gushed forth from that heart for our salvation. Though the Bible speaks often about this precious blood that saved us, it wasn't until 1849 that a feast, to be celebrated on the first Sunday of July and then later on July 1st, was instituted in honor of it. This feast was dropped from the general liturgical calendar in 1969 because we already have a Sunday, Corpus Christi, when we honor the body and the blood of Jesus. However, there is a votive mass of the precious blood that can be celebrated, and the entire month of July is dedicated to the precious blood. The Bible is filled with references to this blood, and one of the earliest references, apart from the Bible, comes from Pope St. Clement, who, in the year 96, wrote, "Let us fix our gaze on the blood of Christ and realize how truly precious it is, seeing that it was poured out for our salvation and brought the grace of conversion to the whole world." Let's follow St. Clement's admonition and think frequently this month about the price that was paid to save us from sin and death. In doing so, we remember, first of all, that we are very precious to God. And secondly, we remember that we do not belong to ourselves and we are not free to do whatever we may feel like doing. We belong to Jesus, who shed his precious blood to save us. Thank you, Jesus.
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12: When Abraham Lincoln was elected president in 1860, America stood on the edge of collapse. Over the next 4 years, the Civil War claimed more than 700,000 lives and tested whether our republic could endure. As the war drew to a close, Lincoln looked beyond victory. He looked toward healing. In his second inaugural address, he challenged the nation, "Let us strive on to bind up the nation's wounds, to achieve and cherish a just and lasting peace." Lincoln understood that preserving the greatest experiment in self-government required more than winning a war. It required the character to restore what had been broken. More than 160 years later, America still faces division. The question is not whether we'll disagree. The question is whether we still have the wisdom and the character to heal together.
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29: 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The United Kingdom is moving toward a ban on social media for kids under 16. Supporters say it could help protect childhood. Critics say kids will find ways around it, and that tech companies need to make their platforms safer. So will a ban work? People disagree.
1: 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I'm Jonathan McKee, author of Parenting Generation Screen, with Plugged In by Focus on the Family.
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0: Good morning and welcome, Pickle Radio News Hour. Joe and Jason on this Tuesday. I hope it finds you well out there. Our toll-free number, 800-951-0592. The website at allamericangold.com. And wow, I'll tell you what, it is going to be incredibly hot here. Be careful the next couple of days. We are used to hot. But, yeah, 114, 115, anything over 112, yeah, you don't want to mess around. So I'm sure the golf courses will be very, very empty in the middle of the day if you want to have the heat stroke open. Yeah, I used to do that. Yeah, too old to do it anymore. Can't do it. Yesterday I was walking out in the heat and had to call my wife, hey, come get me. Yeah, I've had enough. So be careful out there. Speaking of being careful, we have some news to share. Some very large gold and silver precious metals companies going out of business. We've been warning about this. It's a tough market when you have markets that no longer make sense, that become heavily manipulated, and well, let's just say that prices rising and falling, you know, $100, $200 a day in gold. You know, like silver's had days where it's been up and down $7, $8. Just causes bad things to happen. We'll share those with you. I hope you're not affected by that. Of course, we warn you. We warn you. This is the place to do it if you're going to do it. And then, speaking of bad news, well, I guess my soccer watching is probably over for at least the next 4 years. The United States did not put in a very good performance yesterday and lost to Belgium. But, you know, I'll admit it. I watched like three whole soccer games. That's more soccer than I've ever watched in my whole life combined. So I don't know. Maybe there's something to it. We'll see. Yeah, it was it wasn't very good. Anyway, that's enough on that. The news today, the funeral in Iran continues to go on. But in the last 24 hours, not one, not two, but three ships came under attack in the Strait of Hormuz. One of them, a Qatari liquid natural gas shipment. Another was a Saudi crude tanker. And then now just a report of another, I don't know what it was, that says that they were came under attack as well. They're saying that these tankers were struck by unknown aerial vehicles. Yes, the UAVs, the drones. Minor structural damage reported on these ships, so we'll see. So far, I haven't seen any response from the United States as of yet, but that, I guess, has, you know what, though, somewhat worried. I mean, oil's back above 70, right? It's not like, oh my gosh, right? Oil prices are up $10. It's up $1.69. So it is well contained. The big thing, here's what everyone's waiting for this week. It's really simple. They want to get these Fed minutes, and I don't know what else they're, and why, I'm not really sure, right? Because what are they going to say, right? When the Fed met, the war, whatever you want to call it, we had just hit a timeout on Friday, and the Fed met Tuesday and Wednesday the next week. So what are they going to say? Yeah, prices are too high, so... Again, everybody just trying to figure out what is the central bank really going to do. Is Kevin Warsh really going to raise rates, or is it just a bunch of talk and this won't make any difference one way or the other? Because obviously things have changed significantly since then, but will be right. That's the big thing when we look at what's happening in the markets this week. When this comes out, I want to say it comes out today or tomorrow, and then we'll kind of get a direction. Otherwise, it's going to be pretty tame in the marketplace until, you know, I don't know. They're going to try to pretend that it means something, but very quickly, Roslyn Capital. You may know that name. They were big advertisers on Fox. Of course, I've warned you a gajillion times. Never, ever, ever, ever, ever, ever, ever, ever, ever buy gold and silver off of the television set. Unless you're okay getting ripped off. That's it. Now, some of these, you know, gold guys, you know, the guys that do like the infomercials. Hey, if they're going to go out and collect some set, right, that, you know, and of course, there's a lot of work involved in that. They're going to charge you a lot, right? But it's not really, you don't buy gold and silver off the TV for the investment. How's that? Right? When we get back, I'm going to tell you what happened and how to avoid it. Get back.
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4: We start early in the morning. 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

800-951-0592. Patriot Radio News Hour here on this Tuesday. Quick look at the markets. The Dow down 260, the S&P down 52, the NASDAQ down 370. We got some news from China about chip development that may affect NVIDIA. The 10-year note 4.52 on the U.S. 10-year note. The 30-year note broke above 5%, 5.03 today. And again, it's getting so much harder to sell long-term debt, right? We were just, the longer the term, the bigger, I guess, the bribe you have to pay. Like I said, crude oil up $1.65. Gold's down $15, $41.50. Silver's down $1.30 at $60.65. But we were talking before the break about Roslyn Capital, one of the big advertisers on Fox. They have filed for bankruptcy and essentially for liquidation. 617 customers are owed at least $60 million in undelivered orders and repurchase obligations. I mean, it's crazy. That's a crazy number. I mean, Jason and I, our best year in business, well, maybe we did 20 million, something like that, in a year. These clowns owe people $60 million. According to their bankruptcy declaration, sales peaked at $150 million in 2021 and remained near $100 million even through 2025. According to the release, they supposedly, and I like how they use the word supposedly, sold rare or special coins at extremely high markups, 15 to 35%, with its high-pressure sales team, generated gross margins of approximately 18 to 19%. Oh, my gosh. I'll tell you that, honestly, I've never, ever, ever, ever, ever, ever, ever in the 20-some-odd years I've been doing this, ever charged anybody 18% on anything, ever. Listen, it's pretty simple. Now, here's the thing. This is the funny part. That's their gross margin. That's not the margin they charge you. This is, you know, right, when you look at this. But we're single digits. That's it. Always. Every time. Sometimes we get really low. The last year they turned a profit, according to the release, was 2021. The deficit has grown now to greater than $60 million. They say that Roslyn has no longer possesses any inventory of any kind. So if you are owed from Roslyn, you're not going to get a dime. That's what it looks like in this report. There is, I guess, nothing left. There's nothing to sell. So be careful out there, you guys. Be careful. This has been, you know, and it's something, you know, Jason and I, we've had these conversations with you guys. It's a really hard market. We knew companies would be going under. Gainesville Coins in Florida. They've been in business longer than we have. You know, you think about Patriot. You know, we've been in business 30 years. Gainesville's been in it longer than we have, and they haven't filed for bankruptcy yet. I use the word yet. Looks like they're
they are being sued by all kinds of people right now. So be vigilant, be careful. If you want to buy, call us. We're going to give you great deals. If you want to sell, call us. The best thing to do right now in this environment is to partner with us. And I say this because the market is so slow. And if you don't do that, if you're like, gosh, I got to have my money, I got to have it right now, you're going to get prices well below what we would want you to get. Like, I know Jason feels the same way. We hate it when you say that. We're like, okay, well, gosh, you know what? Hey, I can give you, you know, $3,500, $3,600. That's not what we want to do. But that's just how this market is. If you're going to be selling, the best thing to do is sell well ahead of time and let us retail. I mean, look at, you guys know, we sell gold below spot all the time now, and usually that's people selling back to us. That's when we have those opportunities. But yeah, Jason, a lot of stress in all of this stuff. You know, and it's really a microcosm, I think, of the entire economy, really. If you're not AI or data warehouse, right, it's something that there's stress in business, and we're seeing this play out time and time again. And then I don't know if you guys are paying attention, but just in the last 24 hours or so, news breaking everywhere about what is going on in the markets. People now talking about how this is the worst overvaluation in the U.S. stock market, including the Great Depression, right? So we've had four different really bad overvaluation periods, right? We had the Great Depression. Started with banks behaving badly, and copper, of all things, believe it or not, kind of led to the whole thing falling apart.

0: the tech euphoria, right? Which was, that kind of was close to the Great Depression. And of course, remember, that's where we got 1%. Remember 1%? Alan Greenspan said that that caused the housing panic, right? Well, the housing euphoria, right? Everybody, you went to bed every night, you woke up, and you were worth another $1,000. You're like, man, this is great. People would line up in the desert here in Arizona. I'm not kidding you. They would come from other states, line up in the desert to plop money down on a development coming soon, right? They'd have a trailer. And they, inside the trailer, they would show you, they had a map. Here's the map, and here's all the houses, right? Which lot do you want? And if you wanted one of those bigger lots or a lot in a cul-de-sac, right? Oh, man, you could pay $20,000, $30,000, $40,000, $50,000 just for that lot. You wanted, you know, that regular postage stamp lot, that still cost you $10,000. And people lined up. And, of course, we know what happened back then. But then the next biggest overvaluation really had to do with what? The financial crisis. Right? And we saw the stock market went from 14,000 to just under 7,000. Lost over half of its value. And now, all of a sudden, everybody, and I mean everybody, how about the U.S. Treasury as an example? Now, they don't come out. Here's the sad part. Why wouldn't Scott Bessent come out on TV and just tell everybody, hey, America, I want to let you know. We've got these reports, right? And we do all kinds of research. And they're saying that this AI economy is entrenched more so than the dot-com predecessors, poses significant financial risk to the entire system. If should be a win. When financial conditions change, productivity goals are going to be missed. Various choke points are going to stymie growth. They concluded that the AI bubble popping would lead to an immediate crash that the U.S. economy experienced with the dot-coms in the early 2000s. But they're hoping that companies will cut back. that investors won't lose confidence. But essentially, they said, hey, by the way, we have to admit that another bubble has been created. And then picking up on that. By the way, all of these came out.
1: I might disagree with that, actually.
0: Well, again, I'm sure Jason would, right?
1: Well, usually I think that there's going to be a market crash. I'm starting to change my mind, but go ahead and finish, because I think we're looking at this thing
0: wrong. Last but not least, Bank of America saying get ready for the stock market. They're saying a snapback that will wipe out much or all of this year's gains as speculation is hitting extreme levels. So I don't know what's going on with the speculation side of things, right? Obviously, over the weekend, everybody, something has gone, you know, we're sitting here, listen, look, Wall Street's at 52,800, the Dow's at 52,800. There's a lot of speculation, obviously, but it feels like, Jason, that maybe there's been even a bigger move into the speculative territory when it comes to Wall Street.
1: I'm starting to think there's not going to be such a thing as a big-time market crash. And if we do have one, it will reflect COVID, the COVID crash. People, it's funny how quiet, nobody ever wants to talk.

0: talk about that as a huge market crash. That wiped out how many companies? Now, Joe talked about for years that, you know, there's so many thousand banks, and then these years go on, there's less banks and less banks. Yep. And the banking is an industry. It's like a lumber yard. If there's 20,000 lumber yards across the country, and as time goes on, there's only 10,000 and 5,000. Well, if you have like one huge company that has all the lumber, how do you crash it? The only reason you would crash the lumber industry is to kill the small guys that are left. So I don't know if we can have a 50% market crash unless it bounces back like a rubber band like COVID.
1: 10:10 a.m. KXXT.
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1: 800-951-0592. Patriot Radio News Hour. We're talking about this last 48 hours from the Treasury to Bank of America and others all talking about the same thing about, okay, we've seen these movies before. We've got these valuations that just seem to be overly outrageous on top of a lot of speculation. And I will say, you know, Jason makes some great points, but this is, I think, the reason, part of the reason why they're warning is a lot, you know, it always is. I don't think it can happen. But it can. Will it? That remains to be seen. I think as this plays out, the one thing that is pretty certain in my mind is there's going to be a lot less companies all over the world. There's going to be fewer and fewer publicly traded companies, right? Fewer stocks to pick from. Part of what we're seeing now probably has a lot to do with this, which is, well, gosh, there's just not that many publicly traded companies like there used to be. To Jason's point, you know, we've been watching the consolidation of industry after industry after industry. And, you know, I think the fear here may be we're some of these bigger players may end up being not big enough, right? And
2: right.
1: are we going to see the fall? Not necessarily, because there's not that many small companies left, right? Are we going to see some big companies topple when this is all said and done?
2: That would cause a huge market crash, yeah. But, Joe, here's the thing. If you're going into a major market sell-off, who's buying it? For the price to go down, someone has to buy it at a lower price. And you have these massive companies. They'll sell off a position. I mean, look, even Warren Buffett was selling off a bunch, but he didn't sell everything. Even their big company just kept a large position in many stocks. The idea is when there's a market crash, hey, there's a value in these stocks, and I'm going to sell below the market. And then that guy gets it, and maybe he's like, uh-oh, wait a minute, I'm going to lose a whole bunch. I better hedge that and sell at a lower price. I want to lose less than the guy I'm going to shovel it off to. Who are they going to shovel it to? Right? And if you own the lumber market, you don't have to worry what the stock is. You own it. Right, Joe? So if there's no competition, there's nowhere to sell this stuff to. I think there could still be a market crash, and I still think it can be like the COVID crash. But that thing came back in 6 weeks. It went down in 6 weeks. It came back in 6 weeks. And that's just to shake out all the suckers. Right, Joe? Because there's not that many of them. I think the reason the COVID crash acted the way it did is because there's nobody to buy it. You could shake out a few, but I mean, when a market crash happened in 1987, you probably had a good 60 to 70% of the market you could sell this stuff to, right? People that might buy it as it's going down. Who do you have to sell it to? What percent of the market might buy as it's going down? 10%? You know, you better believe all the big players know that it's going to go down. Right, they're going to hold majority positions no matter how hard it crashes. They're going to hold a majority position, and then whoever is unlucky enough to sell it as it's going down, those guys. Look at this. Look what happened with silver, Joe. Look what happened with silver. It went up to $121 midday. It had its all time high of 116, and then what was it? A week later, 2 weeks later, a month. J.P. Morgan put that $72 price tag.
1: Right.
2: And down it went. It was still just a small market. Look how easy they did that. Look how easy they did that. How much money did JP Morgan Chase make on their silver?
1: When you think about it, right? they took 50% out of the silver market in a matter of months. And, of course, we're sitting there talking about...
2: with the stock market going up the whole time.
1: Right? And think about this. With the stock market going up, AI, data warehouse, and let's not forget, dropping bombs.
2: Yep.
1: Everywhere. And, of course, electric vehicles, right? Tesla, right? They had a big resurgence, right? Gas got more expensive. Everyone's talking about the Chinese. Oh, my gosh. Canada and Mexico are going to let Chinese EVs come in. It's going to be the end of the U.S. auto market. But all of that requires huge amount of silver.
2: Yep.
1: And yet they got it to go down.
2: Yeah, they probably knew the price was not going to be held down anymore. It's like, well, where do we want to put it? Let's shove it right up the stairs, and then we'll knock it right back down to where we want it to be. I mean, Joe, I think the higher the stock market goes is an indication of the lower standard of living for everyone else. So I think the stock market is going to continue to go up. And the, is there a crash? Look, AI, there's going to be an AI stock crash. Why is that? Because there's actually competing big. This is how billionaires play their football game. They can't go on the football field and throw a touchdown pass, but they can jump into a new tech field and try to be the first one there, right? Who is it going to be, VHS or Beta, right? Well, VHS won. So there's going to be an AI titleist. Maybe two or three companies get to survive the AI game, and all the other ones are going to shrink and die. Yeah, we'll get some market turbulence over that, Joe, because it's a big part of the NASDAQ. But overall, they're going to print, Joe. Look, if we didn't have inflation, if we didn't have inflation since the 1970s, the way it's been going, I think the Dow would be like 3,000 points, and everybody would be happy. No one would be worrying about market crashes. Maybe it'd be 5,000 or 6,000. I was a little kid, but I remember. What was it? Nightline.
1: Was that Ted Koppel?
2: Yeah, at the very on New Year's Eve, they did their New Year's Eve show, and they had the guys come on and make predictions of wars and geopolitics. Well, one guy came on, I forget, 1980, whatever it is. I think the Dow might get to 2,000 this year. And that was like a big deal, right? And what they did is they looked at the predictions from the last year and give a big red X for the guys that missed and a big green check mark for the guys that were right. But the market, if it moved up a couple hundred points in a year, that was a good year for the stock market, for the Dow. But with inflation, and I know gold is more of an indication of inflation, but the stock market really only goes up because of inflation, because there's more money there to buy this stuff. So, Joe, there's going to be more money to buy this stuff. Most of these guys, they don't know where to put the money. They're not going to keep it savings for too long. They're going to buy stock. Overvaluation. This all was sparked by your overvaluation, right? Is it really overvalued if a trillionaire can back up that company? Is it overvalued, Joe? I don't know.
1: I think we're going to find out.
2: Yeah, we're going to find out.
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0: know, kind of interesting debate. And I want to point out that when we look at the price for gold and silver, which one of us, and I'm talking about Jason and I, and of course, I guess I'm telling you what these guys are saying, right? Right. This is what the Treasury Department just said. This is what Bank of America just said. Which one do you want to be right? Do you want the Treasury Department to be right? Or do you want Jason to be right? And I think my answer is going to surprise you. Because what gold and silver really want is for Jason to be right. When you think about what gold and silver have done in the last few years, right? What was Wall Street doing? Wall Street was on a huge rally. And I know what some of you are saying, but yeah, but right now, look at Joe. The Wall Street's still rallying. And gold and silver are down. Well, now listen, you got to follow the nonsense, for lack of a better word. Why have gold and silver come down this year? The answer is pretty simple, right? What's the answer? Oh, everything's overvalued. The Fed is going to raise rates, and the AI, you know, probably can't deliver on all of these promises. And so the, you know, and we always talk about the gold and silver are early indicators. They're going to tell you what's coming. I believe that the amount of spending, you guys, you're going to be shocked at it. Are we going to have sell-offs in this market? Yes. Yes. Mm-hmm. Are some of these big high flyers going to get clipped? Yup. Is it going to stop the rally? No. Matter of fact, don't be surprised. This should not surprise you at all. We will probably see $130 silver next year because that's how much they are going to print and how bad the supply-demand fundamentals really are. I mean, look at gold yesterday. Right? By all practical accounts, well, we got the report yesterday, but May was like the real, real bad month for gold. It was terrible, right? It got dropped $800, $900, something like that. Then why in the world did the central banks buy the most amount of gold that they've bought this year in the month of May? If it was so terrible, if it was so awful.
1: Well, if your budget is a certain amount of currency every month for your gold, then you can buy more when it's down. And that's why you buy more, right? It's a buying opportunity.
0: It's a buying opportunity. And I think this is what the people, at least in the United States right now, are missing, right? They're missing the buying opportunity because I think, Jason, there's this belief, right? Okay, we're going to have, right, the big market crash is coming. And of course, all of us remember. Right when the financial crisis struck, what did gold do? Gold went down. Silver went down. Now, it rallied to new highs after they were like, oh, well, what are the bankers going to do? Oh, they're going to print money. Oh, okay, all right, here comes the rally. Guys, the rally is coming. And I told you when I started this show, what are they all waiting for, this stupid Fed minutes from a Fed meeting that truly has no comparison to what the world is today? And it was only 2 weeks ago. That meeting was 2 weeks ago, I think. Well, maybe 4 weeks ago, 3 weeks ago. I can't remember. So 3 weeks ago. We had another meeting coming at the end of the month. And they keep trying to convince everybody that we're going to be tough and we're going to raise rates and we're going to snuff this out. No, they're not. Guys, they are going to print money at levels that we've never seen. And guess what? Any crash, any hiccup, you will immediately hear the government say, oh my God, we got to come up with rescue packages. And oh my gosh, we got to cut taxes. We got to do this. And we got to do all the nonsense that they do. Right now, the government is spending like we are in crisis mode. The government is spending like we're in crisis mode. Wait till you see what they do when it's actually a crisis. It's going to be off the charts. I hope you get your medals today. I do. 800-951-0592. Patriot Radio News Hour. Final segment coming up.
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0: 1-800-951-0592. When have you ever seen, let me ask you this. Take silver. Silver's probably the best example. It's lost 50%. And yet, there has been zero, none, collapse in any underlying demand. Right? And we could talk the same about gold. If anything, they're buying more of it. But yet the paper markets say that the price is down. Guys, this thing's going to snap back because they haven't figured out yet. I've been telling you, how long have I said since Kevin Warren first made his comments of his big tough talk? It's just that. They are going to print the daylights out of the money. Today, $20 gold pieces, $42.50. 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We got what? 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It's paid 18 and 19% on your purchases. This is, as you guys know, to be in business as long as we've had, we are resourceful. We operate on very low spreads, but we want to get you the best deal possible. And again, I don't want to say the markets are lying to you.
1: But they are.
0: I get it. But
1: I'll say it.
0: But he said this.
1: Yeah.
0: Yeah, okay. I know what they're saying, but what are they doing? Right? What are they doing? I'll tell you what the Treasury's doing. They're buying Treasury bonds and trying not to tell anybody.
1: Yeah.
0: Right?
1: I think I'm in real time. I'm trying to think about these things when we're talking on the air, and I think I can provide some good theories here as to why the markets will just keep going up, and if we have a crash, it'll be a flash crash. Yep. Right? And I think it's going to be around this presidential election, which we got more than 2 years away on this thing. And I think some of the things are going to be a little shocking. I think liberals invest better. with what's going on in my brain, I'm starting to understand this a little. I've never been a stock market guy. So until the last couple of years, especially since COVID, I haven't had to really look at it that closely because I just stay out of it. I'm not a stock guy. But, Joe, we'll talk a little communism, how that probably prevents market crashes for the most part.
0: Boy, I can't wait for that. 800-951-0592.
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11: 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In the 2001 heist caper Ocean's 11, George Clooney, Brad Pitt, Matt Damon, and Julia Roberts team up to rob a nasty casino owner of $150 million. Now, typically, we frown on theft, but as heist movies almost always do, Ocean's 11 stylishly invites us to sympathize with these suave criminals' elaborate plan to bilk an even more deserving crook out of his fortune. It's a morally relative exercise in looking past the lesser of two evils. Other content concerns in this PG-13 movie include profanity, drinking, gambling, and revealing clothes. 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I'm Adam Holtz for Plugged In by Focus on the Family.
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0: Good afternoon, and welcome to the Narrow Path radio broadcast. My name is Steve Gregg, and we're live for an hour each weekday afternoon. That is so that you can call in. If you have questions about the Bible or the Christian faith you want to raise for conversation, we'll be talking about those here. You have a different view from the host and want to talk about that, I'd be glad to hear from you. Same phone number for each. However, our lines are full at the moment. Now, if you're not a regular listener, you might think, oh, they're probably always full. No, they're not always full. We deliberately have a limited number of lines so that nobody has to wait, you know, forever. We can't have people waiting like 10 calls down, which would never get on the air. These calls, when we take them, the line opens, and then you could get through. So lots of people get through in the course of the program, even when the lines are full at the beginning. So call in a few minutes, and you can get through at this number, 844-484-5737. That's 844-484-5737. All right, and I think we should just go directly to our callers right now. Talk to Shannon from Arkansas. Hi, Shannon. Welcome to The Narrow Path. Thanks for calling.
1: Hey, thanks, Steve. Hey, yeah, Daniel 9:27, mm-hmm. And he, the Messiah, yeah, will make a firm covenant with many for 1 week. Yeah. I've heard a bunch of your lectures on it, but if you could bear down on for 1 week, that kind of throws me confusing, you know. Well, it seems like saying make a covenant for 7 years.
0: Well, that's what it is saying. Yeah. Okay, sure. Now, of course, you understand, I think, this correctly. A lot of our listeners assume when they read Daniel 9:27 that this is not talking about the Messiah, but that it's talking about the Antichrist. Now, of course, Daniel doesn't mention in this prophecy anywhere any Antichrist, but nonetheless, when it says he shall confirm the covenant with many for 1 week, which is, of course, in the context, a week is not 7 days, but 7 years. And this is referring to what's called the 70th week, because there are 70 such weeks prophesied, and 69 of those 70 have been accounted for in the earlier verses. So of the 70 weeks, there's only one left to talk about, and that's the one that's mentioned here. He shall confirm a covenant with many for 1 week, but in the middle of the week, he shall bring an end to sacrifice and offering. Now, let me just say, and this is not for your benefit, but for those who don't know otherwise, it's very common in popular teaching to say that he who is going to make a covenant for 7 years is the Antichrist. And they say that he's going to break that covenant in the middle of the 70th week by defiling the temple and therefore bringing an end to the sacrificial system. Now, this idea has no basis in the passage at all, nor in any cross-references of the Bible. There's no place in the Bible that ever mentions an Antichrist making a covenant with anybody for 7 years. Nor is there any place in the Bible that speaks of an Antichrist sacrificing or let's just say, defiling the temple and ending the Jewish sacrifices there. This is all what we call the futurist view. It's the dispensational view. But actually, if you read the passage itself, as you pointed out, it's far more likely that the he that is talking about is Jesus, because that's who the prophecy is about. There's been no mention in the entire prophecy about anyone called Antichrist, which makes it very bizarre to suggest that the pronoun he refers to an Antichrist who's never been mentioned previously. And yet the Messiah has been mentioned previously in verse 25 and in verse 26. That is, in the two verses prior to this verse, the Messiah has been mentioned specifically. And when it says he, without any other reference, it's obviously talking about the Messiah. It says he shall confirm the covenant with many for 1 week. This, I believe, different people have different ideas about when this started, but I believe the 70th week began with the baptism of Jesus. Now, there's other opinions about that, but I don't have time to go into that right now. The baptism of Jesus. Now, that began the final week, the final 7 years, and he came to confirm his covenant. That is, what covenant? The Abrahamic covenant, which he did with his disciples in the upper room when he made the new covenant with them. That confirmed the covenant. Now, but that was only 3.5 years into his ministry. That's only in the midst of the week. Now, it says here, in the midst of the week, He will bring an end to the sacrifice and offering. Well, Christians believe that Jesus did just that. When he died, he brought an end to the sacrifices of the temple. I mean, not that they stopped doing it, but they stopped being legitimate. They stopped having any reason to be offered. And therefore, Jesus brought an end to the sacrificial system of Judaism in 3.5 years after his baptism. Now, that being so, that gets you halfway through the 7 years. What is the remaining 3.5 years? Now, there's different ways that this has been looked at. There are indeed people who make who extend this way off into the future, like into the end of the world. So you've got this big gap from the time of Jesus' death till the time that this is fulfilled. No such gap is suggested here. Some people think there's a shorter gap, which is also not suggested, but it could be that there is a short gap of maybe a generation, and that the end of the sacrificial system then is the destruction of the temple in Jerusalem. Jesus actually ended its legitimacy when he died, but it was 40 years later that it came to an end in terms of outward observance, too, at the temple. And so there's different views on this. My thought is that since the whole period of 70 weeks is said to be the period of time during which God is dealing specifically with Daniel's people, the Jews, and that God had dealt with the Jews pretty much as a unique nation from Sinai until, of course, the Babylonian exile, and now they'd come back. Well, in Daniel's day, some of them did go back from the exile. Daniel himself didn't. But God tells him there's going to be another 70 weeks or 490 years that God's going to be dealing with his people and with the holy city, that is Jerusalem. So in my opinion, after Jesus died, there came a time shortly thereafter. We don't know the exact number of years, but 3.5 years would not be an impossible estimate, where God still only dealt with Jews. Even after Jesus died, he died for the sins of the world, but God was not dealing with the rest of the world. He was dealing only with Jews. The Jewish church in Jerusalem was the only church, and there was no gospel preaching to the Gentiles. However, approximately 3.5 years, if not exactly, we don't know the exact time, after Jesus died, Saul of Tarsus was called by God to be a missionary to the Gentiles. And this is the first time that an official emissary was singled out to go to the Gentiles and bring the gospel to them. So it would mark the end of God's exclusive dealings with Israel and his beginning to bring in the nations into the kingdom of God. So I suspect that that's what's going on here. The 7 years. Obviously, I mean, I realize that the majority of people who are Bible prophecy buffs are dispensationalists, and they won't agree with any of this. They want to transport this entire prophecy to the end of the world, but there's no reason to. In fact, it's quite against what the prophecy says to do so. But even among those who see it generally the way I'm saying it, there are differences of opinion as to when the period started, when the period ends, and so forth. But it's all first century stuff. It ends in the first century, no matter how you count it. And so we can say, by some calculations, Jesus came and was baptized, began his public ministry at the very time that he said the Messiah would come. That is, Jesus came into his public ministry. He'd been on the earth for 30 years before that, but no one knew who he was. And then, of course, 3.5 years later, in the middle of the week, he ends the sacrificial system with his own death. And then, there's another 3.5 years that God continues, as promised, to deal with the Jews fairly exclusively as his people. But he's gathering out the remnant of them into the church. And then once he has done that, he then sends out the message to the Gentiles. He is no longer dealing exclusively with Daniel's people, the Jews. That's how I understand it.
1: Okay, yeah, that's why it says four 1 week, 7 years. Yeah, with Jews. Yeah.
0: Yeah.
1: Okay, yeah, I understand. Well, good. Thanks a lot, brother.
0: Okay, Shannon, thanks for your call. Good talking to you. Gearhart in Downey, California, welcome to The Narrow Path. Thanks for calling.
2: Hi, Steve. My question comes out of Matthew 12, 22, verse 22 and following, where the scribes and Pharisees have decided not only they don't like Jesus anymore, but they're going to kill him, or they want to plan to kill him.
0: Mm-hmm.
2: And then there's that the story that they, the opposition to our Lord, they attribute his miracle healing of the exorcism.
0: They attribute his healing to the devil, right?
2: The devil, right? Yeah. And here's what I guess a little bit more. He easily refutes them. I mean, he's using common sense and in answering them, and it says, you know, you can't go into a house unless you restrain the owner, and if it doesn't make sense that Satan would cast out Satan, and it, you know, it's so
0: yes, I know the passage. So, what is your question?
2: Right. My question has to do with the Pharisees and the scribes being in opposition to God. And they're in opposition to God, and I guess they don't even know or realize that they're working against God. And it's almost like the Apostle Paul, he was in the same boat.
0: Yeah, he was one of them.
2: Right, but other than a supernatural revelation by God to Saul, how would you know that you're in opposition to God?
0: Well, I think that most people, by default, have an interest in their own advantages, in their own well-being, in their own security, in their own promotion, in their own wealth, and so forth. I mean, people are born selfish, and religious people are not automatically different than that. I mean, many, many people who embrace religion do it entirely for selfish reasons. There are charlatans who go into the ministry who don't have any love for God whatsoever, and that's what Jesus said about the Pharisees in John chapter 5. He says, I know you, that you don't have any love for God in you. Okay, well, these guys are like professional religionists, and they don't love God. Well, how can that be? Well, they're not the last to fit that category. There are people today in pulpits who have no love for God. They're in it for their own self. They're in it to make a reputation for themselves, or to make money for themselves, or to just enjoy power or whatever. I'm not saying who is and who isn't that. I just know I've been in ministry for 55 years in many churches. I've encountered I've probably encountered many hundreds of ministers, and I know. I mean, you can tell. A lot of them love God, and a lot of them don't. And you can tell when they don't, because when you confront them with truth, they get all offended. Instead of wanting to know the truth, they get, they want to put you down. They want to throw you out, just like the Pharisees did with Jesus and with the people he healed. So, I mean, there's bad people in the world. Some of them go into religion as a profession. The Pharisees were among them. There was status. There was probably money in it. And there was, you know, there was power and respect that they got from people. And they that's entirely selfish, that you don't have to love God to want those things. Now, of course, loving God is something that if you do love God, I think you would know you do. Because you wake up thinking about, how can I keep God? How can I please God? How can I make God happy? I love God. You know, just like a good husband or wife wakes up, how can I please my wife or my husband? You say, oh, people don't wake up thinking that. Well, speak for yourself. I do. And I've always done that. I've been married, unfortunately, had to be married more than once. But that's always been. When I get married, I wake up thinking, how can I please my wife? How can I bless her? When I had children, I felt the same way about them. I assumed every decent person does. Now, if there's someone out there who says, I don't do that, well, maybe your marriage isn't as happy as it should be. Maybe it could be if you were better at it. But the point I'm making is that when you love somebody, God included, your main desire is that they would be pleased, not you. You will impoverish yourself to bless them if you can. If there's something that they need and it'll cost you everything you have, you'll give it happily. That's what love is. And that's how a person who loves God is. You know, the way I see it, if you love God, and by the way, I've had to test myself about this all through my whole life. You know, I've put the test. Paul said this in 2 Corinthians, test yourselves and see if you're in the faith. You need to check it out once in a while and say, am I really a Christian? Am I really loving God? I mean, one thing you could ask is, if there was no heaven or hell, would I still serve Jesus with all my heart? That is, if I had nothing to gain in this life or in the next by doing so, would I do it just because of him? Just because he's worth it? Just because I love him? I mean, David and many people in the Old Testament apparently served God without knowing anything about the next life. There's no indication that Abraham or Isaac or Jacob or Moses knew anything about the next life. They served God because they valued God. And I think that, you know, if you want someone to love you, you want them to love you not because they get something from you, but because they love you. And God wants to be loved that way too. And Jesus said he knew the Pharisees didn't have any love for God in them. They apparently were doing their religious stuff for themselves. And I would say that, you know, again, anyone can test himself. You say, how can you know if you're like them or not? Well, I just ask this. If there was absolutely no advantage to me in serving Christ, if I didn't receive any status or accolades for it, if I didn't believe there was any life after this one, and if I didn't believe there's any reward after this, would I still serve him? Well, if you love him, you would, because that's what you do when you love somebody. Now, if you say, no, I wouldn't, then probably you're serving God for some other reason than loving him. And that would be, I would say, the best way to test. You say, how can we know if that's what we're doing? That's how I would check it out.
2: Okay. Thank you.
0: All right, brother. Thanks for calling. Greg in Chicago, Illinois. Welcome to the Narrow Path. Thanks for calling.
3: Hi, Pete.
0: Hi.
3: Yeah, that your answer to the previous question may tie into my question here a little bit. So I've been listening to your recording about God's sovereignty and man's salvation. Mm-hmm. And one question I had, I guess, regarding Calvinism, if you know, like, what do you think their view is of somebody who's a Christian that is, like, struggling with sin? I'm in a non-denominational church, and I don't know if we're necessarily have Calvinism, but it sounds like some people in the church, and sometimes we talk in a Calvinistic way, I guess, mm-hmm. like saying if they got over a sin, you know, it's like, God changed my heart. I was unable to overcome. Mm-hmm. Like behavior modification doesn't work. I mean, what are they? If they feel that God's the one, you know, choosing before anybody's born, and then if they're struggling with sin, if God's doing all the work, I guess. Do you understand my question? I guess.
0: Well, kind of. I mean, the idea of the Calvinist is that God is sovereignly ordaining everything that happens. Not only is he ordaining everybody who receives Christ, that is, he preordained that they would before they were born, and it was inevitable and unavoidable that they would, because that was God's sovereign election or choice. Likewise, anyone who does not become a Christian, God foreordained that, according to Calvinism, and he didn't want him to be saved, because he could have elected him, but he didn't. And therefore, he made it impossible for them to be saved. So clearly, he didn't want them saved. Now, what about the ones who are elect? Let's say you're a Christian, and he wants you to live a holy life. The Bible says that. Paul says that in 1 Thessalonians 4, in the opening verses. He said, this is the will of God, your sanctification. That is, that you be holy. He said that you would abstain from fornication, for example. He gives as an example. Well, there's a lot of Christians who struggle with temptation in those areas, and sometimes they fall. So I guess asking the Calvinists, okay, why do you suppose that is? I mean, if God doesn't want you to sin, and you are elect, that is, you are one of the people that he's chosen to be saved, and his will is to be holy, what if you do sin? Who is making that decision then? Was it God? Was God making you sin? And now, a person who's not a Calvinist, like myself, I'm not, would say, well, this is the battle we fight. This life is a battle. It is a test. We're waging war on the behalf of the kingdom of God against the default influence of the kingdom of Satan, and seeking to take Satan's victims out of his hands and bring them over to Christ, and so that they can be saved. But we actually believe there's something at stake. We don't believe that God has predetermined that everyone we meet will either necessarily get saved or necessarily not. We figure they have a choice in that matter. Now, because they have a choice, you know, there are things that come upon them, temptations and so forth, that are not something God wants them to do. Now, I believe he wants us to be tested. If I experience a temptation, I believe God wants me to experience that. Though it doesn't mean he's tempting me. The Bible says God does not tempt anyone. But it's very clear, the Bible says in a couple places, that the Holy Spirit led Jesus in the wilderness to be tempted by the devil. I mean, it was God's will that Jesus go and be tested like that. Adam and Eve were put into a situation by God where they would necessarily be tested. Job, at the devil's prompting, God allowed him to be tested. Now, God could have prevented it. In fact, he did up to that point. The devil complained that Satan had absolutely no power to do anything to Job because God had put a hedge around him. So he needed God to allow it, and God did allow it. Now, it's evident from this that God wants us in the battle. He wants us to struggle. He wants us to teach our hands to war, as David put it. He wants us to learn how to overcome. It's like it says, I think, in the book of Judges, that when God brought Israel into the land, he didn't drive all the enemies out all at once. He said so that generations that had not known war could learn war. That is, there had to be enemies there in order to keep them on their toes, keep them at the ready, and so forth. And, I mean,

0: to sin regularly. I'm not saying we're supposed to do that, but we are in the zone. God has us living in the war zone, where struggling with sin is exactly the task. That is, sin wants to dominate you, and God wants it not to, and you're on his side, so you struggle against sin. Jesus had to be tempted. Every godly person that's ever lived has been tempted. And temptations can take various forms. They can take the form of persecution, where you're put in jail and tortured and stuff. I mean, that's one test to see if you'll stay faithful to God. Another is they can take the form of ease and wealth and prosperity, where you forget that you even need God because everything's going so well for you. You forget all about God. Or it can take the form of really hard temptations that some people have more than others. For example, I have had plenty of temptations in my life and still do, but they're not the ones that some people go through. I know people who've struggled with the temptation for smoking or drugs or alcohol. I've never had the first temptation has never occurred to me. I've never had the slightest interest in getting drunk or using drugs. It just wasn't in my life. I just never been there, and I could never understand why anyone would want to do that. So, but I've got my own I've got my own flaws. You know, I've had to struggle with sin. Everyone does. Jesus did. That's the point. We're struggling against it, which means we don't own it. If somebody is trying to put something on you, like the devil's trying to get us to succumb to temptation, well, if you're fighting it, you're not on his side. You're fighting him. That's why Paul talked about how we wrestle, not against flesh and blood, but against principalities and powers and against the rulers of the darkness of this age. He also, Peter says in 1 Peter chapter 5 that the devil is out there like a roaring lion seeking whom he may devour. It says, whom resist? Or it says, resist him. You got to fight him. In James chapter 4 and verse 7, it says, resist the devil and he'll flee from you. So we've got, we're in a realm where this is a battleground, not a playground. And therefore, we struggle with sin. Now, a Calvinist might see this the same way I do, because I'm not really sure that the whole concept of struggling with sin is different for them than for us theologically. We all agree we live in a world of temptation. We all agree that God wants us to overcome temptation. Now, the Calvinist, of course, goes a step further than I would, because they'd say, well, if you win the battle, that's because God predestined you to win it. And if you fail in the battle, that's because God predestined you to fail. But it really seems strange for God to predestine anyone to fail. I mean, to put somebody in a battle where they're supposed to be doing something that pleases God instead of something that pleases the enemy, and then for God to cut their ankles off, so that they fail. I mean, what's up with that? I mean, the character of the God that Calvinism preaches is a very different character than the God in the Bible. And that's why no Christians held to Calvinistic doctrines before Augustine's time, which was 400 years after Christ. So the first 400 years of Christianity, not one Christian, not one apostle, not one church father ever came up with the idea that God predestined all this stuff. It was Augustine that did that, and he became the father of Roman Catholicism and of the Protestant Reformation. And as a result of that, it became a fairly standard doctrine we hear. But there's not a reason in the world for people who actually have Bibles to believe that doctrine. Hey, I'm out of time for that question. We have a break, and then we have another half hour coming up. Don't go away. 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Our website is thenarrowpath.com. I'll be back in 30 seconds. We have another half hour. Stay tuned.
1: 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In the series, When Shall These Things Be?, Steve Gregg answers these and many other intriguing questions. 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

0: 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My name is Steve Gregg, and we're live for another half hour taking your calls. A half hour ago when we started the program, we had all our lines full. Right now there's two lines open. That's your opportunity if you want to be on the air, if you have questions about the Bible or the Christian faith, or you have a different view from the host, you want to balance comment, here's the number to call, 844-484-5737. That's 844-484-5737. All right, we're going to go next to talk to Michael in Inglewood, California. Michael, welcome to the Narrow Path.
1: Hi, thanks, Steve. I watched your debate with Chris last week, and it was kind of hard to watch it because I was spending so much time defending you in the comments. It's almost like I missed the whole thing. But my question is, I know he mentioned John 4:14 about never thirst again.
0: Yeah.
1: If you drink of this water. I didn't really catch an answer to that one, because that does kind of seem like once saved, always saved.
0: Right. And I mentioned that. I mentioned that that is somewhat different in its form than some of the verses that say, whoever does such and such will never do this and that. For example, it says in John 3:16, whoever believes in him will not perish. Or, you know, it says, whoever eats this bread and drinks this wine shall have everlasting life. Or whosoever lives and believes in me shall never die. John is full of these statements where Jesus says, whoever does this, and he uses the present tense, will never, that is, in the future tense, will never die or be hungry or thirst or whatever. But in John chapter 4, there's a similar statement, but it's not really in the same form. It sounds like it in English, because it says, verses 13 and 14, John 4, Jesus answered and said to her, whoever drinks of this water will thirst again. But whoever drinks of the water that I shall give him will never thirst. But the water that I shall give him will become in him a fountain of water springing up into everlasting life. Now, the verb tense here is different than in the other verses that I mentioned that are similar to it. That is, whoever does this thing, present tense, will never, future tense, have this consequence. All those cases, it's the whoever is present tense doing these things will never have these consequences. In this case, it's not the present tense. It's whoever has done it, or whoever did it, or whoever drank of it. So it is a different form. However, here's what I think he's saying. He said, whoever drinks of this water will thirst again. Okay, well, sure. I mean, he's talking about the water in the well. The woman and all the people of that village were drinking regularly from that water, but it didn't solve their thirst permanently. They had to come back and drink some more. Had to come back. That's what she says after he makes his statement. She said, sir, give me this water so I do not thirst or have to come here to draw. He's basically saying, this water will not satisfy you permanently. If you drink it, you're going to thirst again. You're going to have to come back and get some more. It's not a permanent thirst quencher. But the water I'm giving you, if you drink that, and apparently he basically means if you drink it just once, he says, it will become in him, in the person who drinks it, a fountain of water springing up to everlasting life. Now, he's saying, if you drink this water just once, it becomes in you a fountain of water springing up to everlasting life. Well, if instead of having to draw water from the well, you've got within you living water springing up like a geyser, like a fountain in you, well, you don't have to keep drinking it, although you could, I guess it could be said you're drinking it all the time. The point is, you will not have to drink it intermittently like you do when you come to the well. You'll have this permanently in you. Now, does this mean that a person who once drank that water and then walks away from Christ will still have this fountain in him? It'd be rather strange to assume that. Anyone who has known the fountain of living water, by the way, is the Holy Spirit. We know that because there's another passage in chapter 7 of John in verse 39, where Jesus, having said that whoever believes in him will have this living water in him, John says he spoke this of the Holy Spirit, who had not yet been given. So the living water is the Holy Spirit. If you drink of Jesus one time, the Holy Spirit will come to be in you and will be a fountain of water in you. Now, whether he'll continue to do so if you renounce Christ is the other issue. The conflict that Chris and I had in that debate was that he was saying, if you become a Christian at one point, then even if you walk away from God and live for the devil and die a Satanist, you'll still forever be saved. Now, I don't think there's anything like that that Jesus is saying. I think he's telling the woman, you're drinking of this water regularly, and you have to keep coming back because it doesn't satisfy it permanently. I can give you water that will satisfy you permanently. You just need to drink it, and you'll find there's a fountain in you springing up of this water. And obviously, that means you can continually drink it. You don't have to drink intermittently. It'll be a constant reality in you. But he doesn't say it'll never go away if you go away. You know, if you say, well, I received this gift from God, but I don't want God anymore. I don't want him or his gifts. I want nothing to do with him. I want to serve Satan. I want to be a Muslim or a Satanist or a Buddhist or something else. Well, I mean, Jesus isn't talking about that contingency. He's telling her something that is applicable to her right there at that moment. If you want the water I can give you, it will become this fountain in you. Okay, well, that's true. Whether he believed that it unconditionally remains a fountain in her, even if she totally becomes an unbeliever and an atheist. No, he didn't. I mean, I don't think he believed that at all. He certainly doesn't say that. So, you know, he is talking about a one-time thing, it looks like. If you drink this water, you won't have to thirst. He said you won't thirst, but the reason you won't thirst is because you'll have this fountain in you. So the question becomes, does that fountain remain in you if you renounce Christ? Because Chris knew that when I'm saying that you can depart from Christ and you can pass from being a believer and a Christian and a saved person to another state where you're not a Christian and not a saved person, he knew very well I wasn't saying you lose your salvation when you sin. I don't believe that. I think all Christians, unfortunately, sin sometimes, but they shouldn't. But the loss of salvation, if it can be had at all, comes deliberately. It's not just by being weak and stumbling and falling into sin you've lost your salvation. Jesus said that, you know, no one can pluck us out of his Father's hand. We can be fooled, we can be tripped up, we can be deceived into sin, but no one can take us from God. Only we could do that. The sheep in the context of John 10, where he talks about no one takes them from my Father's hand, sheep can wander off. But he describes in the verse in John 10, just before the one about, you know, his Father's hand, it says, my sheep hear my voice and they follow me. Now that's present tense. You know, my sheep are following me. My sheep are hearing me. That's who are my sheep. What if a person stops hearing him and following him? Well, then they don't qualify as sheep anymore. That's not the definition of a sheep. The definition of sheep is someone who hears him and follows him. We're not static entities. We are dynamic entities. We have to make decisions every day of whether we'll listen to God or not, whether we'll follow God or not. I'm not saying it's so difficult that we have to recommit every day or else it may slip out of our hands. I mean, if you make a true commitment to Christ, that's a lifetime commitment you're making. But just like marriage is a lifetime commitment, people, when they make that commitment, if they take it seriously, they'll stay married for a lifetime. But some people who've made that commitment and maybe even meant it at one time, they break down under temptation and they cave in and they divorce. That's not okay, but it's a possibility. Likewise, if you make a commitment to follow Jesus and be loyal to him, if it's real, that's what you'll attempt to do every day. But it doesn't mean you could never wander off over time, be led astray. There's all kinds of warnings against that in the Bible. So it's obviously possible. But the question is that Chris and I were debating. He was saying even if you are led astray, even if you're led off into atheism or Satanism, if you accepted Jesus once, you're saved anyway. And I didn't bring this up, but I thought about bringing up a case of a man I actually knew, a friend of mine who's a Christian musician. He had a brother who was unsaved. They both came out of really, they were both had really hard backgrounds, drugs and alcohol, all that stuff. And one night, my friend led his brother to the Lord. His brother was weeping, repenting of his sins, prayed for Christ to save him and so forth. And my friend came and he said, oh, my brother just got saved last night. He described it. It sounded like a very dramatic conversion. But then the next day, somebody said to my friend's brother, oh, I heard you came to Christ, you gave your life to Christ yesterday. He said, who, me? No, not, no way. That didn't happen. In other words, he renounced Christ the very next day. Okay, so according to my opponent in the debate, he would have said, well, he did get saved, and he'll die saved, even though he renounced Christ the next day and hasn't professed Christ at all. He had a few hours where he was believing and repentant and serious. So he's saved forever, even though he walked away from Christ the very next day. That's a case I actually know of. I'm sure there's plenty of others, but that was a very dramatic case. I've known many Christians who served God for a while and then became totally anti-Christian. To say that someone who's anti-Christian is still saved is absurd. And Chris, my opponent, was saying, even if you deny Christ and he denies you, like he said he would, you're not lost. He's just denying you the right to have rewards and so forth. And this is usually what they say when they say, you know, you can't lose your salvation. They say, well, you can lose your rewards. Well, okay, but isn't salvation a reward also? If he says, no, it's a gift, well, everything's a gift. Every reward is a gift. Every breath we take is a gift. Salvation being among them. But if you can lose the benefits that are yours by birthright as a Christian by going the wrong way, who's to say that the essential connection to God and salvation isn't one of those benefits that could be lost along with all the others? Well, there's just people who want to believe otherwise. The ones who are very strongly emotionally attached to the once saved, always saved doctrine are typically either people who they're either people who've fallen away from being Christians and they hope they go to heaven anyway, or they're apparently very weak Christians who are afraid they might fall away and they hope that, you know, even if they do, they'll be saved, or they are the parents of people who have fallen away. I've often found that the mothers and fathers of backslidden Christians are the ones who are very emotionally attached to this doctrine. Yeah, but being emotionally attached to a doctrine doesn't make it true. The Bible doesn't teach it, and that's just the point. All right, Michael. Hey, thank you for your call, brother. Good talking to you. Tom from Portland, Oregon. Welcome. Hey, Tom.
2: Yeah, hi, Steve.
0: Hey, good to hear from you.
2: Yeah, good to hear from you, Ted. I have a question about the Nephilim and about the fallen angels. I'm just wondering, what does the Bible say about the origin of demons, if it says anything at all, and unclean spirits? And are they fallen angels, or are they Nephilim? And what are the Nephilim, if the Bible talks about them? What are they? And I'm just wondering, if they're not on the earth, are they in the abyss? And how do they make doctrines of demons, and how do they spread them? So that's my question.
0: Wow, that's a big subject. I'll answer it as briefly as I can, but I will say this. I won't have covered everything in depth, unfortunately. You can go after this call. You can go to Matthew 7:13.com, Matthew 7:13.com, and look up Nephilim. And what Matthew 7:13 is, it's a topical index of about 30,000 past calls from this radio show arranged in a topical index. You just look up the topic, and all the calls from the past 12, 15 years or so are cataloged there. So if you look up Nephilim, you'll get the bigger, you get more answer from me. Also, I do have a series at our website under topical lectures called Spiritual Warfare. And I do talk about demons. I do talk about origin of Satan, things like that there. But I'll give you a short answer here. The short answer is that the Bible really doesn't have a passage that sets out to tell us who the demons are or where they came from. The term evil spirit is used interchangeably in the Gospels with the term demon. So we know they're spirits, and we know they're evil. Now, some people say that Satan was an angel, a great angel, one of three archangels, some people have said, and had a third of the other angels kind of under his command, and that when he rebelled against God and was thrown out of heaven, this third of the angels that were with him also were cast out, and they became the demons. Now, I want to say, I can't say that didn't happen. All I can say is the Bible doesn't say that it did. There's nothing in the Bible that describes that happening. If anyone says, where do we get the idea that a third of the angels fell with Satan? It comes from one verse. It's in Revelation 12, 3 or 4, I think it's verse 4, where it talks about the dragon. It says, with his tail, he dragged a third of the stars of heaven and cast them to the earth. Okay, so the dragon's tail drags a third of the stars from heaven. Now, are those the angels? Well, maybe. What time frame are we looking at here? Well, in the context, it's while he's waiting to kill the male child of the woman, who is the Messiah. This is back, I have a chapter on this in my book, Empire of the Risen Sun. Book 1, chapter 7, has an extensive discussion of Revelation 12. But the point here is that the stars are not identified as angels. In fact, the idea of a person or someone casting stars to the ground is from Daniel chapter 8 and verse 10. And you know, anyone who reads Daniel and Revelation knows there's a lot of borrowing of imagery from Daniel and from other Old Testament prophets in Revelation. But the only other place that talks about angel, that stars being cast to the ground, as it is in Revelation 12, is in Daniel 8:10, where Antiochus Epiphanes, around 167 B.C., is said to have cast some of the hosts of heaven, that is the stars, to the ground and trampled on them. So now he didn't cast any angels down, but he did horrible things to the righteous Jews. In Daniel, the stars usually represent righteous people, not angels. Because in Revelation 12, it says those who turn many to righteousness will shine like the stars forever. So in my opinion, Revelation is probably borrowing the imagery from Daniel. And in Daniel, it's not it's not angels that are cast down. It's righteous people that are like compared to stars. And so it's possible that Revelation 12 also is speaking of Satan casting down religious righteous people, as he did, in the persecution of the faithful Jews under the under Antiochus and under the Romans and so forth. Anyway, what I'm saying is the one verse in the Bible from which everybody has taken this idea that a third of the angels fell is by no means an obvious reference to angels falling at all. And certainly not saying that that they were the demons or whatever. Now, I'm not saying that the fallen angels are not the demons. They may be. Although in 2 Peter 2, verse 4, and Jude, verse 6, I think it is, it tells us that some angels have fallen, but it does say that those angels who fell are kept in chains under darkness, awaiting the judgment of the great day, which raises serious questions as to whether they're out and about doing the demonic stuff that demons did in the Bible. You know, if we're not given much information about that, but I mean, the fact that there are fallen angels is mentioned, but that they are chained up, waiting for the judgment, is also said in the same places that we learn of their existence. So it's hard to note whether we're to identify those with the demons or not. Now, you mentioned the Nephilim. The Nephilim are mentioned only twice in the Bible. The word is found in Genesis 6 and then in Numbers chapter 13. In Genesis 6, it says, the sons of God saw the daughters of men, that they were beautiful to look at, and they took wives of them as many as they chose. And it says there were Nephilim in the earth in those days. And but then it says, and also after that, when the sons of God came into the daughters of men, and children were born to them. Now, there were Nephilim in the earth in those days, and apparently in the days before those marriages took place, and also after those marriages took place. In other words, there's nothing in Genesis 6 that actually says that the Nephilim were the products of those marriages. They were contemporary with those marriages taking place. There were Nephilim in the world in those days and also after that, you know, after those marriages took place, which means that the first reference is before that. So anyway, it's hard to say that the sons of God and the daughters of men produced the Nephilim. They may have, but it sounds like it's saying there were Nephilim before then too. Now, we will say this too. Whatever Nephilim there were in the earth in the days before Noah's flood in Genesis 6 would have been wiped out in the flood. And yet, in Numbers 13, the Nephilim were seen again in the Promised Land when the spies that Joshua sent in came back. They said, we saw the Nephilim there and the Anakim. Now, the Anakim were giant people. We know of them from a number of other places. Some of the Canaanite cities were populated by the Anakim. And the Nephilim are mentioned alongside them. Nephilim probably... No one knows how to translate it exactly, but giants is the main way it's translated. There's no suggestion in the Bible that they were superhuman beings any more than Goliath, who also was a giant, he wasn't superhuman either. Just genetic giants, and there have been genetic giants in various times, of course, and lands. There's some pretty big people in the NBA right now, not quite as big as Goliath, but some pretty big ones. So, I mean, we don't have any reason to say that they are demons, or even that the sons of God who married the daughters of men were demons. They could have been. Certainly, sons of God are mentioned in lots of connections in the Bible, sometimes referring to, I believe, to the leaders of Israel, sometimes referring to godly people in general, and sometimes referring to angels, as in the book of Job, it would appear, the sons of God that gathered before God. Appear to be angels, although some people think not. The point is that sons of God is ambiguous enough. It's used more than one way. It's used several ways in the Bible. Even we are called sons of God in the New Testament. There's no necessity of saying the sons of God were angels. They may have been, but this is all ambiguous stuff. The idea that the sons of God were angels and they married the daughters of men and produced Nephilim as their offspring comes from the book of Enoch. You know, obviously the story he's referring to is in Genesis 6, but there's no place in the Bible that tells us that those sons of God were angel things or that the Nephilim were their offspring. But the book of Enoch, which appeared about two centuries before Christ, is a very fanciful retelling of some of those Genesis stories by some anonymous author who claimed wrongly to be Enoch. And he's the one who made it, who popularized the idea that the sons of God were fallen angels. And, you know, the Jews accepted this after the time of the book of Enoch. Many of them is a popular book. Many Christians did too. But Enoch isn't really part of the Bible. It's not really written by an inspired author. So we don't know if the Nephilim have anything to do with the demons. There are people who hold to what's called the gap theory, and they think there was a pre-Adamic race between Genesis 1:1, which says, in the beginning God created the heavens and the earth, and Genesis 1:2, which says, and the earth was formless and void. And they say between the time God created the heavens and the earth in verse 1 and the time it became formless and void in verse 2, there's a long history where there are other human-like things before Adam. And there was a fall there and a flooding that destroyed them all. We don't read of it anywhere in the Bible, but they just kind of insert it there between those two verses. And they say that the demons are the spirits of those wicked people who were judged in the, you know, prior to Genesis 1:2. Now, again, this is speculative in the extreme. And, you know, there are people who teach it. All I can say is there's people who teach several different theories about this. Each of them requires going far beyond anything the Bible actually tells us, which is a very sad thing to have to say as for a person who likes to answer Bible questions, because people always want to know the answer to that. I want to know that. Where did the demons come from? We aren't told. One of the most notable modern cases of exorcism that was very well documented by a pastor named Pastor Blumhardt in Germany, whose case was well known by Dietrich Bonhoeffer and Karl Barth and people like that in Germany. He dealt with a woman who had thousands of demons. Took him 2 years to cast them all out. He's a Lutheran. He wasn't a Pentecostal or anything. He didn't even believe in demon possession until he had to come up against it. But took him 2 years. He got all the demons out of her. She became a normal person. It was like The Exorcist. I mean, the stuff she was doing while she was possessed makes the movie The Exorcist seem tame, really tame. But the thing is, he held the view that the demons he's dealing with were wicked people. the spirits of departed wicked people who in their lifetime had given their souls to Satan by some kind of selling their soul kind of deal, and that they were now forced to serve him in the afterlife. Again, I won't affirm that to be true. This is yet a fourth idea. So all I can say is there's lots of ideas. The Bible doesn't clearly tell us which one is correct.
2: Okay. Yeah, Steve, you there?
0: Yeah.
2: Well, one more thing. I was just wondering, does Satan have power over the weather? Like when Job's children were killed, did Satan actually send that wind to smash the house down and kill all of his children? And can Satan start fires and storms and things like that?
0: I think the way that Job records that gives the impression the answer is yes. It was when God allowed Satan to go and take Job's family and stuff that we're told this wind came and blew the house down. Sounds like it was a direct result of Satan's being released to do this. And so I'm going to say yes, Satan can control weather if God allows it. God does too, sometimes. You know, it's interesting that when Jesus was with the disciples in the boat and the storm came up and threatened to sink the boat and Jesus was asleep, the disciples woke him up and it says he stood up and he rebuked the storm and said, "Peace, be still." Now, he also rebuked a fever once in Peter's mother-in-law, but most of the time when Jesus did miracles, he wasn't rebuking anyone. He's just doing a miracle. There's some suggestion there might have been a demonic source that he was addressing. Interestingly, the storm occurred while he and the disciples are on their way across the lake where they would soon encounter the man of the tombs and all his demons. So some have thought that the devil is bringing that storm to avoid this encounter between Jesus and one of the devil's chief victims, knowing that Jesus would deliver him. So I think that, you know, there may be suggestion there, not altogether clear, that that storm was brought by Satan. In any case, Jesus rebuked it as if it was doing the wrong thing. Tom, I'm out of time, I'm sorry to say. We've been talking a long time. Our website's thenarrowpath.com. Thank you for joining us. Let's talk.
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6: When Abraham Lincoln was elected president in 1860, America stood on the edge of collapse. Over the next 4 years, the Civil War claimed more than 700,000 lives and tested whether our republic could endure. As the war drew to a close, Lincoln looked beyond victory. He looked toward healing. In his second inaugural address, he challenged the nation, "Let us strive on to bind up the nation's wounds, to achieve and cherish a just and lasting peace." Lincoln understood that preserving the greatest experiment in self-government required more than winning a war. It required the character to restore what had been broken. More than 160 years later, America still faces division. The question is not whether we'll disagree. The question is whether we still have the wisdom and the character to heal together.
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9: 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In today's episode, Pastor Brian shares a lesson from Psalm 118. In this message, Dr. Chappell reminds us of the faithfulness of God, even as the psalmist repeatedly declares the Lord's steadfast love to his people. 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And while you're there, look for Pastor Brian's book, The Multi-Generational Church Crisis. This compelling book asks the question of the church, what could be accomplished in the name of Christ if we could better understand each other? Let's hear now from Dr. Brian Chappell as he shares the lesson, a 7-11 song.
10: The idea that repetition is part of God's worship hymnal is important for us to remember because of the way that we sometimes tease one another. Here's a cartoon just to remind you what we sometimes do to one another. One man asks another, "Hey, what do you do for a living?" And the other responds, "I write modern worship choruses. I write modern worship choruses. I write modern worship choruses. I write modern..." We all know the 7-11 tease, don't we? That a worship song is just a 7-11 song. Seven words, 11 times over, right? Now, there's a Christian blogger, John Mark Miller, who commented on this cartoon, and I want to read you his comments. He says this: "A senior adult shared this cartoon with me a few weeks ago, and he thought it was funny, as did a guest speaker at a ministry lunch a few days later, and he thought it was funny, but I noticed not everyone laughed. Some grew quiet and withdrawn. Why the icy silence? Because we know this isn't a joke. It's a passive, aggressive attack on worship songs which speak to our hearts in a powerful way. And we've endured this sort of drive-by shooting more times than we can count. So just to be fair, here's the flip side of the worship debate. You ready? Another cartoon. And this is a man before an elaborate organ, dressed to the hilt, we might note. And he says, "For me, electric instruments," like the guitar that the young man with the long hair is holding, "for me, electric instruments just distract from the true focus of worship." And of course, we recognize he may have more distraction than he recognizes going for him. What are we demonstrating? But that sometimes our personal taste blind us to ourselves. Our unrecognized assumptions, even the contradictions in the principles that we don't recognize that we are projecting. Yes, it's easy to tease one another for worship songs that have repetition and believe that those of high taste and high class don't do that, and not really examine the classic Handel's Messiah, in which the word hallelujah, remember? Hallelujah, hallelujah, hallelujah, hallelujah, hallelujah, remember? 167 times. And not many people complain about it being a shallow and vapid worship song. You know, we somehow give a break if it seems highbrow enough. Now, there's no question that the Bible itself condemns vain repetition. The Bible itself does not commend what is shallow and inappropriately repetitious without thought. But at the same time, the Bible clearly not only praises but exemplifies worship that has repetition in it. Why? Because of what the repetition accomplishes in the hearts of God's people when it is rightly used. What repetition is obvious here? We've already cited it in verse 1. "Oh, give thanks to the Lord, for he is good, for his steadfast love endures forever." And then it's repeated four times. Why do you think? Clearly, one reason is for our memory. We repeat things so that things will be memorized. I mean, what is the obvious takeaway of this psalm. The steadfast love of the Lord endures forever. It's the beginning. It's the end. You're supposed to hear it and walk away with it. That's the idea. And it, by the way, it's not just the takeaway. It's the regular way that this psalm was used. Yes, this psalm was celebrated at the Passover of the people of God, particularly from the time that they had returned from being exiles in Babylon. So for 500 years up till the time of Christ, this psalm would have been repeated every year, and the phrase, the steadfast love of the Lord endures forever. If you were a Jewish child, by the time you were 20, you would have at least heard that phrase 100 times. And by the way, there are other psalms that repeat it. You would have probably heard it at least 500 times. Sinking deep into memory, the steadfast love of the Lord endures forever. You cannot forget that. And so we see here various people instructed to remember, right? First, the nation, that's verse 1. Then, in general, following the nation, Israel specifically in verse 2. The worship leaders in verse 3 are to remember and say, the steadfast love of the Lord endures forever. Then individuals are themselves to remember, the steadfast love of the Lord endures forever. Why do we do that? We do that because there are messages we want to sink deep into people. We do that with one another, right? If you're raising kids, some point early for their own safety, you teach them their address and phone number, right? Now, I've had many phone numbers in my life, but I can remember the very first one I was taught when I was, I don't know what, 3 or 4, EX82048. And people go, what is EX? We used to have exchanges, remember? EX82048, where did you live? 995 Enfield. I had to remember. I've forgotten a lot of other things, but I remember those things from my childhood that were to be sticking. And we teach our kids those kinds of things. Remember your lunch money, right? Don't talk to strangers. Put on clean underwear. You might be in an accident. I don't even know what that means. You are precious to us. Drive carefully. Jesus loves you. Over and over and over again, because he wanted to be part of the very fiber of people's being. And the psalmist and the Lord himself who inspired this word wanted to sink into us to memory beyond our forgetting. The steadfast love of the Lord endures forever. After the first service, one of the dear older couples came to me after the service, and the wife said to me, her husband now spending lots of time in a hospital because he doesn't remember much of what's happening in life now. And she says, he doesn't always even remember me. But when nurses came to help him this week, he sang to them, how great thou art. Deeper than memory, deep in the fiber of our being, the steadfast love of the Lord endures forever. So when the fish don't bite, and the sun don't shine, and the job doesn't come, and the relationship comes undone, when health crumbles and age creeps, when life is long, and love seems lost, we remember. The steadfast love of the Lord never ceases. His mercies never come to an end. They are new every morning, new every morning. Great is thy faithfulness, O Lord. Great is thy faithfulness. Just remember that. It's worth repeating. The steadfast love of the Lord endures.
11: 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It may seem hard for younger Christians to believe, but people over 50 were raised during an era when 90% of Americans identified as Christian.
12: These older believers were once part of a majority group that understood the mission of the church was to take control of our culture, to halt its evils. At the same time, Christians under 50 have lived their entire lives perceiving themselves as a minority that needs to make credible their faith to a secular, pluralistic culture. These distinct experiences and perceptions have a profound impact on the priorities different generations have for church ministry. It's no wonder that younger and older believers don't always see eye to eye. 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And now, more from Brian Chappell on today's Unlimited Grace.
10: We repeat things that we want others to remember. And we emphasize the repetition when we believe it will actually save lives. We emphasize to save lives, even if we don't always recognize when the information may be used. We say to children, we teach them, if it ever happens to you, if your clothes ever catch on fire, don't run. Stop, drop, and roll. What do you do? Will you ever need? I don't know, but if you need it to save your life, stop, drop, and roll. If someone falls in the water, if they're not swimming and you need to help them, don't make your first effort to jump in after them. Both of you might drown. Instead, reach, throw, row, go. Reach first, then what happened, throw, then row, then go. Why? Because lives are at stake. And so we teach things that we want to be remembered with emphasis. And the psalmist is doing exactly the same thing. He says in verse 5, distress comes. Out of my distress, I called on the Lord, and the Lord answered me. I want to emphasize that as much as the steadfast love of the Lord endures forever, we are in a real world. And I want you to remember it when the distress may come. And what are you to remember in that time of distress? But verse 6, the Lord is on my side. I will not fear. What can man do to me? The Lord is on my side. There it is again. As my helper, I shall look in triumph on those who hate me. Now, as believers who have understanding, we recognize that phrase, the Lord is on my side, has been hijacked by men and movements to justify aggression and selfish gain, and we have to just acknowledge that. But having said that a phrase out of the scriptures can be misused is not to take away from us that this is one of the core verses expressing what a covenant God does for his people. I am on your side. Particularly to the people of Israel at this time when they are receiving a word after their sin has led them into slavery from which God once released them, now again in exile, in slavery, trying to build a nation again, and to hear God say to rebellious, sinful, backward people who don't even remember their own history, I'm on your side. I'm for you. I am your advocate. I do not want you to forget that. It's the heart of a covenant-keeping God to say, I am yours. I am for you now. Next week, we'll probably have a lot of young people back here going to college again. A lot of young people starting school, even this past week. I think of a year ago when the president of Wheaton College, Phil Ryken, a friend of some of you in the room and a friend of Kathy and me, surprised new students and parents with a shocking sermon. The president of Wheaton College, a Christian school, said to students and to parents that because of the pressures of fundraising, which had become so intense, of trying to be a Christian school in an increasingly secular culture, trying to maintain accreditation from secular agencies, trying at the same time to maintain peace in the faculty, dealing with all those issues that he was at the same time dealing with personal issues, he said that the previous semester, not years ago, not way back in his youth, just the previous semester, he had considered taking his own life. That the pressures and the intensity had become so great that he could not take it anymore. He talked about his own parents coming and while he lay on the floor putting their hands on him and praying for him. Of how believers and friends prayed for him. How his wife, because he could not sleep at night, would stay up and read the Psalms to him just to give some respite to his soul so that he could have enough peace that he could sleep. The steadfast love of the Lord endures forever. I am on your side. I am your helper. I will be with you. So that he could sleep. Some of you know those words, those nights. I was hard pressed. The enemy was around me on every side. I couldn't stop thinking of those things. The darkness was closing in. And it's in that distress that the Lord says, not only remember, but I want you to hear with emphasis, with the repetition that makes it sink into your heart, the steadfast love of the Lord endures forever. I am for you. I am on your side. And the depth of that is in verse 7, as the Lord actually uses the word, the Lord is on my side as my helper. I know it's simple words in English, but I want some of you to remember when the first time that word is used in the Bible. Genesis 2 and verse 18, as God looks at Adam and says, it is not good for a man to be alone. And so I will provide a helper who is fit, who is suited for him. An intimate, effectual one to be with him. One who becomes one with him. One who supports and lifts up and is intended to make life good. And what God promised through the marital relationship, he is now saying about himself. I am so for you that closer than a brother, closer than a friend, I come to be your helper with infinite intimacy and care, saying, I'm for you now. So that you remember with emphasis what he says. It's because when distress comes, we have to remember verses 8 and 9. It is better to take refuge, therefore, in the Lord than to trust in man. It is better to take refuge in the Lord than to trust in princes. We hear with such emphasis, the Lord is our advocate, that the Lord is going to endure in his steadfast love. And the reason we have to hear that is because of the contrast in a real world. Danger will come. Verse 10, all nations surrounded me. Verse 11, they surrounded me on every side. Verse 12, they surrounded me like bees. Some of you recognize why the repetition is here, the reality of a world in which you are surrounded by opposition, in which day and night you can't help thinking about it, in which the thoughts and the opposition and the worry is like bees stinging you. You can't get out of your hair. You can't get out of your eye. It's just coming at you all the time. And that reality is stated by the psalmist so clearly. We sing similar things. When I was sinking down, sinking down, sinking down. When I was sinking down, sinking down. Under God's righteous frown. Christ Jesus gave his crown. For my soul, for my soul. We just have to repeat it sometimes. Lord, I'm just surrounded. You can't be in a position of responsibility or authority without at times knowing what it means just to be surrounded. Think of the various people who through the ages are singing this psalm to one another in worship. Surely early on, it was the Israelites who were actually in slavery in Babylon. They have been taken from the promised land because of their rebellion. Their king has been killed. They have been put in line, the men with fishhooks in their lips, to take them to a foreign land. Now they are entirely surrounded by an enemy who oppresses them, who enslaves them. And they sing, I am surrounded by my enemy. And then finally, when they are released a generation later, they go back and remember to rebuild Jerusalem with Nehemiah. But the nations surround them and mock them and laugh at them and will not help them. Why are you building a wall? Do you think that you measly little Israelites can defend yourself against us? And then later, in the upper room, it is the disciples with the Jewish leaders who are threatening to arrest them and to arrest their leader. And they are saying, we are surrounded, we are surrounded. But no less reality is Jesus himself who leads in the worship song, who actually, can you imagine Jesus saying the words, verse 11, they surrounded me on every side, surrounded me. They surrounded me like bees. Verse 13, I was pushed hard. So that I was falling. Oh, Lord, take this cup from me. But not my will, your will be done. I was pushed hard, and all the enemy surrounds me. Our hearts somehow know the necessity of not just echoing the goodness, but echoing the reality of the distress. And the psalmist actually allows us to do it. It was so hard, it pushed me hard. But the end of 13 is so beautiful. But the Lord helped me. There's the language of helper again. Even in the midst of the struggle, even in the midst of the pain, the Lord is there to help. He is my helper. He's not waiting for me to get it fixed. He's not waiting for the enemy entirely to, but he's here to help. And that we may need to remember many times, present and future.
13: Heavenly Father, the Holy Spirit inspire those who wrote these scriptures so that we would know your divine nature and your heart of compassion. You wanted people like us in every situation and generation to know your heart and your power to help us. So we pray for that power and that love right now. Assure us of grace that is greater than all our sin and of Christ's power to rescue us from circumstances we can't figure out or control. We ask you to forgive us so that we can live for you. And we ask you to change our hearts so that fear and anger, anxiety and resentment fade into the distance because we are so close to you. Assure us that whatever is troubling us is no surprise to you. We know you now. And we know you've got this. And you've got us in the palm of your hand. We are loved and secure forever. So now we rest our hearts in your heart. In Jesus' name, amen.
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2: 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Oh.
3: In the 2001 heist caper Ocean's 11, George Clooney, Brad Pitt, Matt Damon, and Julia Roberts team up to rob a nasty casino owner of $150 million. Now, typically, we frown on theft, but as heist movies almost always do, Ocean's 11 stylishly invites us to sympathize with these suave criminals' elaborate plan to bilk an even more deserving crook out of his fortune. It's a morally relative exercise in looking past the lesser of two evils. Other content concerns in this PG-13 movie include profanity, drinking, gambling, and revealing clothes. So we're giving Ocean's 11 a 2.5 out of 5 for family friendliness. 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
5: They will look on me whom they have pierced, and they shall mourn for him. 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
7: Welcome to Grace to You with John MacArthur on Faith Talk 1360. In his well-known book, The God Delusion, Richard Dawkins wrote, "The God of the Old Testament is arguably the most unpleasant character in all fiction. He's jealous, petty, unjust, a malevolent bully." Of course, the God of the Old Testament is the same God as the God in the New Testament. Kind, merciful, faithful to keep his promises to his people. And you'll see that today on Grace to You as John MacArthur shows you an Old Testament text that demonstrates God's grace, mercy, and forgiveness. John's current study is called The Return and Reign of Jesus Christ. And so now, here's John MacArthur.
5: Let's look at chapter 12. As we look at this, there are four features of Israel's coming deliverance and conversion. Four features, four major events: the siege of Israel, the shielding of Israel, the sorrow of Israel, and the salvation.

0: nation of Israel. These are dealt with in the 12th chapter. Beloved, this is exciting material. This is not only exciting to the Jew to hear, and there certainly ought to be some of us pronouncing this and proclaiming it to Jews around the world so that they will know what God has planned for them, but it is exciting to me to know that God is in control of history. Let's look first of all at the siege of Israel in the first three verses. The word simply means attack. The first element that the Holy Spirit wants us to focus on is that there will be a great attack by the Gentile nations coming against Israel. Secondly, moving from the siege in the text to verse 4, we come to the shielding of Israel. And here we look at God and how God is going to protect those people. Verse 4, in that day, again, we're in that day, the day of the Lord, which is the day of judgment and the return of Christ. In that day, saith the Lord, I will smite every horse with terror and his rider with madness. I will open mine eyes upon the house of Judah and will smite every horse of the peoples with blindness. And the governors of Judah shall say in their heart, the inhabitants of Jerusalem shall be my strength and the Lord of hosts their God. In that day will I make the governors of Judah like an hearth of fire among the wood and like a torch of fire in a sheaf. They shall devour all the peoples round about on the right hand and on the left, and Jerusalem shall be inhabited again in her own place, even in Jerusalem. The Lord shall also save the tents of Judah first, and that the glory of the house of David and the glory of the inhabitants of Jerusalem do not magnify themselves against Judah. In that day shall the Lord defend the inhabitants of Jerusalem, and he that is feeble among them at that day shall be like David, and the house of David shall be like God, like the angel of the Lord before them. And it shall come to pass in that day that I will seek to destroy all the nations that come against Jerusalem. Now we'll stop there. That section deals with the shielding of Israel. God is going to come in protection and bring a tremendous victory. Let's go back now to verse 4 for a minute. In that day, saith the Lord, and this is most interesting, horses were the symbol of strength. They were the symbol of power. They were the symbol of a formidable army. And in that day, he says, I'll smite every horse with terror. Now, this probably means confusion. But he also adds, and the riders with madness. This simply means panic, a wild and helpless kind of panic in the Hebrew. So here come all these great armies of the world, and all of a sudden, all of their weaponry and all of their instruments and all of their vehicles and all of the people who are running the thing go into confusion, blindness, and panic. Terror and confusion seizes the ranks of the world's armies, and while they have imagined that they have gained a victory, they find out that all they are, rather than chasing the vanquished Jews, is rushing themselves to destruction. And the key phrase here in verse 4 is God says, I will open my eyes on the house of Judah. No longer will I turn my back. No longer will I keep my eyes closed to what's going on. I'm going to open my eyes, and these are eyes of love, and these are eyes of care, and these are eyes of tenderness, and these are eyes of forgiveness. These are eyes of salvation. God says, I'm going to open my eyes toward Israel. Now look at verse 5. God shields them, and the governors of Judah shall say in their heart. Now we're looking at the countryside around the city of Jerusalem. The people who would be most vulnerable in a war. They wouldn't have any defense. Jerusalem is somewhat defensible. They wouldn't have any defense, just the people living all over the land. And the governors, the leaders out in the countryside are going to say in their heart, the inhabitants of Jerusalem shall be my strength in the Lord of hosts, their God. What is it saying? Listen, it's saying this. The fact that God has chosen Jerusalem to be his city, the city of his affection and the city of his election, the city he will save, gives confidence to us in the surrounding countryside. In other words, we're getting in on the fact that Jerusalem is God's city. And all of us who live anywhere in this land are preserved because God has chosen Jerusalem. That's what they're saying. The governors of Judah, outside and around, are saying it is because of what God has promised to do for the inhabitants of Jerusalem. That becomes our strength. God has chosen Jerusalem. And because he has chosen Jerusalem and the nation around, the princes of Judah are confident that they too are invincible. Perhaps they'll sing Psalm 46:5, which says, God is in the midst of her. She shall not be moved. And that's about Jerusalem. Now, I want you to notice something interesting. This is a critical verse because it opens the door just a crack and the light starts to come in. What light? The light of the beginning of saving faith. All of a sudden, all through Israel's history today, they've been thinking their strength is in themselves, in their guns and their smarts and their military expertise. And they're going to come to the place where they all of a sudden say in their hearts, the inhabitants of Jerusalem shall be my strength, not in their power or in their military prowess or because they've got so many smart people, but in the Lord of hosts, their God. All of a sudden, they turn from the politics of it and the armies, and they begin to see God as the resource. And here is the first glimpse of the saving faith that comes to the hearts of Israel. Verse 6, in that day, will I make the governors of Judah, and he's still dealing outside the city. It never really touches the city. I'll make the governors of Judah and the countryside around like a fire pot among the wood. Now, I don't know if you know what a fire pot is. Those of us who live in the day of thermostats and forced air, a fire pot was just that, a bunch of coals in a little metal pot that you put in some kindling wood and it started a fire. You drop a fire pot on a pile of kindling, you're going to get a quick fire. And that's what he's saying. The Gentile armies are kindling. The governors of Judah are fire pots. Those simple little people and their simple little military weakness are going to fire and burn the armies of the nations. He says it'll also be like a torch of fire in a dry sheaf. Take a sheaf of grain that's dry and set a torch to it. Drop a fire pot and some dry sticks, you get the same thing. So just as a fire pot sets fire to twigs and dry wood and a torch sets fire to dry grain, so Judah's princes will devour. And who will they devour? Look what it says, all the nations round about on the right hand and on the left, but Jerusalem shall be inhabited again in her own place, even in Jerusalem. In other words, in the end time, nothing will have happened to that city. It won't be moved. It'll never be destroyed. It's going to be there right where it belongs. And so there's going to be the protection of God, and Jerusalem will be inhabited in her own place, even in Jerusalem. Then a very interesting note in verse 7. This is very interesting. The Lord also shall save the tents of Judah first, in order that the glory of the house of David and the glory of the inhabitants of Jerusalem do not magnify themselves against Judah. In other words, if Jerusalem won this big victory to start with, if all the military geniuses and all the hotshots in Jerusalem won, they'd say, well, it was us. And so just to make sure they don't mistake it being human and know it's God, the great victory comes first to all the little folks out in the countryside who win the war, who knock off the big Gentile armies. And then Jerusalem's got nothing to boast about. Because by the time it comes to them, all they can say is, it's got to be God. It sure isn't us. It wasn't them. In other words, to prevent Jerusalem from magnifying itself against the country folks, God makes sure the country folks gain the first deliverance. Why? This is a time of humbling for the nation. This is a time of penitence. This is a time of repentance. This is a time of bending the back and bowing the knee and laying prostrate before God. God wants no human glory, no human magnification. And so just to make sure it won't happen, he starts by giving the victory first to the little folks in the countryside. The defenseless land is delivered first. The well-defended capital last, in order that Jerusalem not think it was by her military might and be lifted up with pride. So God defends the defenseless, and then Jerusalem. Verse 8, in that day, shall the Lord defend or shield the inhabitants of Jerusalem? And I love this. This is so great. He that is feeble among them at that day shall be like David. Isn't that amazing? Who was the greatest soldier in the history of Israel? David. Saul has slain his thousands, David his 10,000s. Greatest soldier in the history of Israel. One little rock, one dead Goliath. Greatest soldier in the history of Israel. And the weak and the puny in this day will all be like David. What an army. Can you imagine? And by the way, the strong, represented by the house of David, those who are in the house of David, the royal line, the great warriors, the strong, shall be like God. They'll be like the angel of the Lord. Who's the angel of the Lord? Christ. They'll be infused with the power of Christ. Boy, I tell you, that's going to be exciting, isn't it? You say, well, we get to see that? I think so. If I read my Bible right, we're coming out of heaven just about that time on white horses, which will give us a perfect view of the whole thing. So the feeble are going to be like David, and the people who normally are like David are going to be like God, infused with the energy of the Messiah himself, the angel of the Lord. That's just a little taste, that's a little hint of the fact that Jesus Christ is going to be there winning the victory. And what's so beautiful, if you study the book of Revelation, you find out that just at the climax of Armageddon, just when the war reaches its high point, out of the sky comes Jesus Christ. And it shall come to pass, verse 9 says, in that day I will seek to destroy all the nations that come against Jerusalem. God is going to wipe out all those who've sought to wipe out his people and his kingdom. The term "will seek" is a most interesting Hebrew term. It is a term that is used of a marksman who bends his bow with his eye focused on the target. He wants to hit the bullseye, and nothing distracts him. The cup of iniquity is full, and God comes in judgment. Read Revelation 16. Read Revelation 19 and see how God begins to come in judgment, how Jesus splits the heavens with his coming, comes in glory and power with a flaming victory at hand, with a sword dipped in blood, and he comes to conquer. So, in summary, the first 9 verses of the 12th chapter describe prophetically Israel's great deliverance and the destruction of the armies of the world gathered against her. That's political, folks. That's political. The next part is spiritual. And that brings us to the sorrow of Israel. The sorrow of Israel. In the political victory, what's the one thing that stands out in your mind? In my mind, it's this. They are going to recognize whom? God. They're going to see God at work. That's the beginning. That's an easy transition to verse 10. And I will pour upon the house of David and upon the inhabitants of Jerusalem the spirit of grace and of supplication, and they shall look on me whom they have pierced. While their spiritual eyes are up, and they're thinking about God and how he has delivered them, they're going to see God incarnate, Jesus coming. They're going to look on him. The Savior will be revealed as the victor. And they have a simple response. They shall mourn for him as one mourns for his only son, and shall be in bitterness for him as one that is in bitterness for his firstborn. In that day there shall be a great mourning in Jerusalem, as in the mourning of Hadad-Ramon, in the valley of Megiddon, and the land shall mourn, every family apart, the family of the house of David apart, and their wives apart, and the family of the house of Nathan apart, and their wives apart, and the family of the house of Levi apart, and their wives apart, the family of Shammai apart, and their wives, all the families that remain, every family apart, and their wives apart. What's he saying? He's saying there will be not just a national mourning, like this is declared the national day of mourning. No. There will be national mourning in this sense, every family on its own. And within that family, every individual, the men here, the wives here. There will be individual mourning, individual repentance, family repentance, and then all those families making up the whole of national repentance. This is right at the point of victory. You say, it's strange, isn't it? Oh, yeah. Here they are, they've just won the battle of the centuries. Here they are, the greatest victory conceivable has just been won, and their reaction is to all cry. Why? Because they recognize that the very one who came back as their deliverer was the same one they killed and they pierced when he came the first time. That's why they mourn. And now that's the anguish of true repentance, beloved. Now you notice also in verse 12 that it singles out the family of David and then the family of Nathan. These families, the family of David and Nathan and Levi and Shammai, David Barron says, these are the aristocratic and privileged lines. These are the kings and the priests who, alas, in times past, often set an evil example to the whole nation, where they will now be foremost in their self-contrition and mourning over the great national sin. Their example for good will now also be followed by all the rest of the people. And so in verse 14, it says, all the families that remain, every family apart, individually, each family repenting, and their wives, even the individuals in the family, repenting. great sorrow. This is beautiful. You know what I thought of when I was looking at this? I just kept thinking of one statement by Jesus. Blessed are they that mourn, for they shall what? Be comforted. This is the morning of true repentance. It's coming, and they'll be comforted. The Hebrew word mourn means to strike the breast in deep grief, bitter sorrow, true repentance. So the siege, the shielding, and the sorrow culminates in the salvation of Israel. Verse 10 at the beginning, just a simple word of salvation. And I will pour upon the house of David. God never sprinkles. He always pours. I want you to know that. I will pour on the house of David and on the inhabitants of Jerusalem the Spirit. You see, there's the evidence of salvation. God never gives His Spirit to an unbeliever. He pours the Spirit, and He's called the Spirit of grace because that's the motive for which He's given, and the Spirit of supplication, that's the response which He brings. When God pours out His Spirit by grace, we respond in prayer. Zechariah is saying that just as God pours out refreshing showers on thirsty and parched ground, so will He pour out the Spirit of grace and supplication on a repentant, needy Israel, the Spirit of grace. What a great term. Isn't that a beautiful term? It's used in Hebrews 10:29, the Spirit of grace. Joel prophesied this, didn't he? Joel chapter 2, oh yes. Joel said the same thing, essentially. He said, it shall come to pass afterward, I will pour out my Spirit on all flesh. Your sons and daughters will prophesy, your old men dream dreams, your young men see visions. And also on the servants and the handmaids in those days will I pour out my Spirit. Beloved, that prophecy can only be fulfilled here. On the day of Pentecost, when Peter quoted it, they were just getting a little taste of it. But it's a future prophecy. Ezekiel said the same thing. In Ezekiel 36, Ezekiel said, someday God is going to come, and He is going to come to Israel, and He's going to take out their stony heart, and He's going to give them a heart of flesh, and He says, I will give them my Spirit. Salvation. And I can't resist pointing you to the fact that it only happens. Now watch it. It only happens because they look on me whom they have pierced. Who's talking here in this verse? God. God is talking. Do you know who it was on that cross? Who was it? God. Is that a great statement? Now notice, they will look on me whom they have pierced, and they shall mourn for him. You see the Trinity there? In one breath it's me, in another breath it's him. And there God sees himself there in one breath, and in the next breath he sees the incarnate Christ, the Son. Don't let anybody tell you that that wasn't God, that Jesus is any less than God. God says, that was me you pierced. And don't let anybody tell you that the Jews didn't pierce him. They may have used Roman swords, but it was their plotting that got him there. That's all right. That's all right for God, because God can forgive anything, anything, even the murder of the Messiah. And by the way, there isn't anything you've done that he couldn't forgive either. They shall look on me whom they pierced. Remember John 19:37? They took a sword and they pierced him. And then Israel is going to receive salvation. Look at 13:1. In that day there shall be a fountain opened to the house of David and to the inhabitants of Jerusalem for sin and for uncleanness. God's going to wash the nation from its sin. First, they're going to cry, my Lord and my God, when they see Jesus. They're going to realize it was God they pierced. And then God's going to turn the fountain loose and wash them and pour out His Spirit. In any day, in any age, repentance like this kind, true, honest repentance, will lead to the same cleansing. Beloved, can I tell you something? The fountain's open right now. Did you know that? I've been there. Have you? And I've been washed. It's open right now. Paul says today is the day of salvation. And while we as Christians look forward expectantly to the day of national mourning and blessing for Israel, meanwhile, we can tell every Jew and every Gentile that they don't need to wait till then. The fountain's open right now. It's open for you right now.
1: You're listening to Grace to You, the Bible teaching ministry of John MacArthur. John's current series is titled The Return and Reign of Jesus Christ. Now, friend, as we continue John's look at the return of Christ and the end times, perhaps a question like this has crossed your mind. Why save money? Why invest in life insurance or plan for the distant future if Christ could come back at any moment? Well, let's hear how John answered that question.
2: because he might not come back in the next moment or the next 5 years or the next 10 years or your lifetime. That would be irresponsible. We do not know when the Lord will come. He says that even the Son of Man doesn't know the day or the hour of his coming. And we have to be ready at all times, spiritually ready. And I think even in terms of ministerially ready or service ready, that is to say, we're serving him with the full force of our human powers under the inspiration of the Holy Spirit. We need to be living our life to the fullest in committing ourselves to ministry, the ministry of the gospel, serving the Lord. But at the same time, we don't know when he's going to come. And look, the book of Proverbs is also written by God, and it basically says you need to plan for your future. Mm. You need to save. You need to put money away. The New Testament says somebody who doesn't care for his family is worse than an unbeliever. Mm. Anybody knows you need to provide for your family, and that means now and in the future. The church is even given the responsibility to care for widows whose husband die and leave them destitute, and maybe there's no man in the extended family to care for them. The church takes up their care. So even a church has to have resources on hand to mitigate the problems and the needs of people who are in a desperate situation. We are told even in the New Testament that Paul says, look, I don't want you to have to take a hurry-up offering when I show up. I want you to give systematically in the first day of the week so that when I come, you have some resources there and some extra resources to send to the poor saints in Jerusalem. So whether you're an individual or a church, we're all called to be careful to plan for the future. We want to be reasonable and sensible about that and not foolish.
1: And that's some good advice. And friend, if you look to Grace to You for consistent and clear teaching to help you with decisions in your life, would you let us know? 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Now for the entire Grace to You staff, I'm Phil Johnson. Thanks for joining us today. Be back tomorrow as John MacArthur unpacks God's forgiveness in the future and what that means for you today. It's another half hour of unleashing God's truth one verse at a time on Grace to You.
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15: When Abraham Lincoln was elected president in 1860, America stood on the edge of collapse. Over the next 4 years, the Civil War claimed more than 700,000 lives and tested whether our republic could endure. As the war drew to a close, Lincoln looked beyond victory. He looked toward healing. In his second inaugural address, he challenged the nation, "Let us strive on to bind up the nation's wounds, to achieve and cherish a just and lasting peace." Lincoln understood that preserving the greatest experiment in self-government required more than winning a war. It required the character to restore what had been broken. More than 160 years later, America still faces division. The question is not whether we'll disagree. The question is whether we still have the wisdom and the character to heal together.
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23: Praise the Lord. I'm Sharon Knotts, thanking you for joining us today on The Sound of Faith, because we know faith comes by hearing and hearing by the Word of God. I'm excited to bring you today's message, One God for All Men. During his ministry, Jesus was only sent to the lost sheep of Israel, but when he ascended on high after his resurrection, he commissioned his followers, "Go and teach all nations what I have commanded you." This commission is without exceptions, because he said, "All authority is given to me in heaven and earth." He is Lord of the planet, and there are not other gods for other nations, for God is made of one blood, all nations, and there is one God for all men.
24: Our message this morning will be mostly in the New Testament. I want you to start off, we'll read one verse in Matthew 24:14. "And this gospel of the kingdom shall be preached in all the world for a witness unto all nations, and then shall the end come." This gospel of the kingdom has got to be preached into all the world, to all the nations. There was a time when this would have been considered absolutely impossible. But who knew? Who knew about the internet and all of these other electronic ways we have with satellites up there to get in touch with people all at one time? Amen? Amen? Now turn over to Matthew 28. Jesus said, now in Matthew 24, there are a lot of other signs that are happening right now with wars and rumors of wars and earthquakes and all of these things that are occurring. But I want you to see that in the midst of all of those terrible things that are happening, the gospel is still going to be preached. It needs to be preached louder than ever before. Amen? And so now Jesus has already been crucified, and he's already been resurrected, and now he's giving them what we call the Great Commission. In Matthew 28:18, "And Jesus came and spake unto them, saying, All power is given unto me in heaven and in earth. Go ye therefore and teach all nations, baptizing them in the name of the Father and of the Son and of the Holy Ghost, teaching them," teaching all nations, "to observe all things whatsoever I have commanded you, and lo, I am with you always, even unto the end of the world. Amen." This is the Great Commission. Jesus said, "Go ye therefore and teach all nations." And the reason why he said that he could tell you to do that is because he said all power, but the Greek word is exousia, which means authority, which means power to rule. He says all authority in heaven and in earth is given to me. So if Jesus has all authority in heaven and earth, just like it was given to him, he can delegate it to us. And you do notice that he said, "It is given to me." That means somebody else has to give it to him. I'm not preaching on the triunity of God, but I just want to point that out to you. He said, "It's given to me," so there's got to be a giver, because he's the receiver. Amen? So he said, "I can give you this authority because all authority in heaven and in earth is given to me. And now you can go out to the nations and you can teach them. All nations, there are no exceptions." Amen? And that word in the Greek is ethnos. We get the word ethnicity from it. Amen. But that refers to all nations, all classes of nations distinct from Israel. And there are no exceptions. He didn't say preach the gospel in all the world, but stay away from the Middle East. I don't want you bothering with those folks. They got their own God. He didn't say don't go to China. You don't need to go there because they don't even believe in God. You don't bother to go to India because they got over 33 million gods. No, he said go into all nations because he has authority over the entire planet.
0: Amen.
24: Amen? When God created Adam and Eve, he gave them dominion over all the earth. He told them in Genesis 1:28, I give you dominion, I want you to go and subdue it. But when they sinned, they took that dominion that they had and that authority that they had, and they began to use it against God's will. Amen? And as a result of that, throughout all history, we've had all kinds of misfortunes, all kinds of chaos, all kinds of terrible things that have happened for which people give God the blame. They blame him. But God did not rescind man's authority when they sinned. He didn't say, I'm taking it back. He didn't do that. Amen? But he sent Jesus Christ to take it back.
0: Amen.
24: Amen. After he could pay for the sins, the very sin that caused man to become rebellious and kick against God's will, Jesus came to pay the price to set us free from that. Amen. To put everything back in harmony, as we're told in 1 Corinthians 5th chapter, to bring us back in reconciliation with God. And now Jesus is saying, I can give you this authority. I want you to teach them. I want you to baptize them. I want you to teach them to observe all the things I have commanded you. Where you go through the book of Matthew and you have the Sermon on the Mount. You have the Beatitudes. You have all the parables. Amen. You got a lot of preaching about heaven. And you got even more preaching about hell. You've got preaching on eternal life. And you've got preaching on eternal damnation. He said, I want you to preach the whole package. I want you to preach everything that I have taught you. Like Paul said, amen, when he was going out in the book of Acts, when he was leaving the Ephesian church, he says, I have not shunned to preach unto you the whole counsel of God. I preach to you the whole counsel of God, his entire plan, his entire purpose. Amen. And so Jesus said, I want you to go out there and preach everything that I have taught you. And you know, I'm with you always, even unto the end of the world. But that word world is a bad translation because saints, technically this world is never going to end. It will be renovated. God will renovate it, but it's not going to end. In fact, there's a scripture in Ephesians 3:21. We all know 3:20. Now unto him who's able to do exceeding abundantly above all we can ask or think according to his mighty power which worketh in us. Verse 21. Now unto him be glory in the church by Christ Jesus throughout all ages, world without end. The world is not going to end. It should have been translated age, even unto the end of this age, because this age of grace that we're in has an expiration date.
0: Amen.
24: Amen. Amen. This age of grace is going to end. And when God takes his children out of this world is going to be thrust into the tribulation.
0: Amen.
24: And then after 3.5 years, they're going to be thrust into the great tribulation.
0: Amen.
24: Amen. So this world, as we know it, does have an expiration date. But Jesus told us that we're to go into all the world and preach the gospel. Now, when he told them this in the first century, the population of the entire planet was about 200 million people. Now, we've got almost 300 million people just in the United States. Amen? And think about China and India. They each have over 1 billion people. So think about teaching all those people. It would have been impossible in Jesus' day to reach 200 million people. And today we've got over 7 billion people on the earth. But yet God knew that this would be the day. He told Daniel that in this day knowledge would increase. and many would go to and fro. In other words, everything would speed up. Travel would speed up. Amen. There would be not only airplanes, but then they would get to satellites and rockets and all of that sort of thing going on. Amen. And so we are able technologically to preach the gospel to all the world. But we still need something else, because without this something else, it will fail. And I preached on that last week. I preached on the seven P's of Pentecost. Amen. Because you have to have the power. You have to have the power of Pentecost to be able to fulfill the Great Commission. And we preached on that last week, and we showed you how Jesus said, tarry ye in this city of Jerusalem until you be endued with power from on high. And then he said, after that, that the Holy Ghost has come upon you, you shall be my witnesses. Not only in Jerusalem, but you'll go out to Judea. You'll get out in the suburbs. You'll go to Samaria. You'll reach all of Israel and to the uttermost parts of the earth. That word uttermost parts of the earth means the remotest place on the earth. And I want to tell you that there are Eskimos and like tribes up in the North Pole that have revival because the gospel came to them through satellite. And because they had never been in a church and they had nobody to teach them and they had no trained minister to teach them, they didn't know how to run the church. So guess what they decided to do? They went and read the book of Acts. Nobody knew how to run a church or what you were supposed to do. So they just went and read the book of Acts. And guess what? They figured out, well, we should be healing the sick. Amen. We should be having miracles take place. And with that simple childlike faith, a young girl that was a teenager who was the one who got saved first, she began to pray for people and they began to get healed. Amen. And then by the time missionaries caught up with them and managed to get there, they could show the missionaries a thing or two. Amen. Jesus said in John 14:12, verily, verily, I say unto you, who believes in me, the works that I do shall he also do, and greater works than these shall he do. And he gave a reason, because I go to my Father.
23: Amen. What a stirring word of the Lord by the Holy Spirit, one God for all men. Even though this nation was founded by Bible believers, today America is becoming a pluralistic nation as we continue to import other gods. And our mission field is no longer just overseas, but right here at home. When Apostle Paul went to Athens, he was overwhelmed by their devotion to many gods, so much so that they had a shrine to the unknown God. Being led of the Holy Spirit, he cleverly addressed his audience of philosophers and rationalists and religiously superstitious, that he came to tell them who the unknown God was that they ignorantly worshipped. Since they didn't know who he was, they could not very well dispute him. And Paul appealed to their reason and wisely quoted one of their own poets, thereby disarming them. This unknown God is the God of all heaven and earth, and he cannot be reduced to a human work of art, since he made all things. And if we are his offspring, as your poets correctly claimed, then we must look like him. So he cannot look like a bird or a cow or a dragon or any other beast. The clincher is, God in times past winked at the sins of the nations, but now that he has sent his Son to reveal himself and to pay the price to remove their sins, he is not winking anymore. It is time for all men everywhere to repent and receive the gospel, because God is made of one blood, all nations of men. Regardless of skin color or culture, we're all the descendants of Noah and his sons, and there are not other gods for other nations. Because he has appointed a day when he will righteously judge the world by what they did with his Son Jesus Christ. I urge you to get this message, One God for All Men. 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

0: Welcome to Doers of the Word with David Middleton, pastor of Jesus' Lord Outreach Center in Phoenix, Arizona. 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
1: Praise the Lord. 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This is David Middleton welcoming you to the Doers of the Word radio program, where I'm teaching you the uncompromised Word of God. We began sharing with you in the last broadcast regarding the subject of sin. God wants us to overcome and conquer all sin in our life. And we talked about what sin is. We saw that the Hebrew and Greek word for sin means to miss the mark so as not to share in the prize. That means when we walk in sin, we miss out on the prize of the blessings of God, the promises of God coming to pass in our life. And we talked about what sin is. We saw that if we don't do well, that we commit sin. If we don't enter into fighting the Lord's battles, we sin. If we don't pray for one another, we sin. If we walk in rebellion and stubbornness, it is sin. If we speak words against God, it is sin. That's why we can't be complaining or griping against God. If we don't speak right words with our mouth, it is sin. If we don't believe in His wondrous works, it is sin. If you provoke the Lord, who is the King of Kings, to anger, you sin against your own soul. If we have pride, we sin. If you don't govern your thoughts and you have thoughts of foolishness, it is sin. If we commit fornication, it is sin against our body. In Romans 14:23, we saw that what is not of faith is sin. That's why we must walk by faith in line with the ways of the Spirit. Otherwise, we walk in the ways of sin. If we yield to the lust of the flesh, it's sin. If we have respect of persons, it's sin. And in James 4:17, it says, "He that knoweth to do good and doeth it not, to him it is sin." That means that there are not only sins of commission, but also sins of omission by not doing the Word of God that we know to do. We also saw that the one who has the eyes of adultery who cannot cease from sin, that's why we got to guard our members so we do not allow them to sin against us. And in 1 John 5:17, all unrighteousness is sin. That means anything that is contrary to God's word of righteousness will be sin in our life. And when we sin, we miss the mark so as not to share in the prize and possess the promises of God in our life. Now today we're going to continue on and talk about the effects of sin. In Genesis 18:20, the Lord said, "Because the cry of Sodom and Gomorrah is great, and because their sin is very grievous, I will go down now and see whether they've done altogether according to the cry of it which has come up unto me, and if not, I will know." Here it speaks of the sin of Sodom and Gomorrah was very grievous unto the Lord, and as He came down and saw what was happening, He brought judgment upon those cities. That means if we walk in the perverse sexual sin of Sodom and Gomorrah, our sin is considered very grievous to the Lord, and He will bring judgment upon us. In Exodus 34:7, it speaks of Him visiting the iniquity of the fathers upon the children and upon the children's children unto the third and to the fourth generation. That is an inherited generational iniquity curse. In Lamentations 5:7, the Bible says that our fathers have sinned and are not, and we have borne their iniquity. That is an inherited generational curse. And here, as we see in Exodus 34, that means the inherited generational iniquity curse goes down to the third and fourth generation. That means that you and I are affected by the sins of our parents, grandparents, great-grandparents, and even great-great-grandparents. This is why you need to be sure that you do not walk in the ways of sin, because it will affect your inheritance line. In Leviticus 5:17, the Bible says, "If a soul sin and commit any of these things which are forbidden to be done by the commandments of the Lord, though he knows it not, yet is he guilty and shall bear his iniquity." This also shows that if you don't know that something is sin, yet you commit it, you still are guilty and you're going to bear your iniquity, because you and I are responsible to know the Word of God so that we know what is sin and what is righteous. In other words, we can't plead ignorance of the Word of God and think that we're not responsible for sin. Anything that we do that's contrary to the Word of God is sin, and the effects of that is we will bear that iniquity. In Leviticus 20:20, "If a man shall lie with his uncle's wife, he hath uncovered his uncle's nakedness. They shall bear their sin, they shall die childless." That means one of the effects of sexual sins, in this case, is barrenness. They will not be able to bear children. In Leviticus 26:18, he says, "If you will not yet for all this hearken unto me, then I will punish you 7 times more for your sins. Verse 21 goes on and says, if you walk contrary unto me, and will not hearken unto me, I'll bring seven times more plagues upon you according to your sins. In verse 24, I'll walk contrary unto you, and will punish you yet seven times for your sins. Verse 28, then I will walk contrary unto you also in fury, and I, even I, will chastise you seven times for your sins. This means if a person will not receive correction and come to repentance when they have walked in sin and will not hearken unto God's word, they're going to see seven times the punishment for their sins. That's exactly what happened to Israel and why they could not become a nation until 1948, because they were punished seven times more. In Numbers 32 and verse 20 to 23, Moses said to them, if you'll do this thing, if you'll go armed before the Lord to war, and will go all of you armed before Jordan before the Lord, and till he has driven out his enemies from before him, the land be subdued before the Lord, then afterward you shall return and be guiltless before the Lord and before Israel, and this land shall be your possession before the Lord. But if you will not do so, behold, you have sinned against the Lord, and be sure your sin will find you out. Here we see that they were to be armed before the Lord, they were to enter into the warfare, and they were to go and to drive the enemies out so that they would possess the land. If they would not do so, then that means they sinned against the Lord. For us to apply this in a New Testament sense is that you and I are to put on the whole armor of God and enter into spiritual warfare and conquer the devil and all the evil spirits in our life. And if we will do so, we'll be guiltless and we will possess our spiritual promised land, which are the promises of God. If we don't do it, we actually have sinned against the Lord, and therefore we've missed the mark and we do not share in the prize to possess all the promises of God that God has already given unto us. In 1 Kings 15, verse 3, it speaks of Jeroboam, where it says that he walked in all the sins of his father, which he had done before him, and his heart was not perfect with the Lord his God as the heart of David his father. That shows the fact that the effect of sin is it will cause your heart to not be perfect, and you will continue in the sins of your forefathers, as the evil spirits will work within you that have come in from inheritance and cause you to continue to walk in those sins of your forefathers. God wants us to have a perfect heart before him, and that's because we're going to turn away from all sin and we're going to walk in the ways of righteousness. In 1 Kings 16:31, speaking of Ahab, it says, it came to pass, as if it had been a light thing for him to walk in the sins of Jeroboam the son of Nebat, that he took to wife Jezebel, the daughter of Ethbaal, king of the Zidonians, and went and served Baal and worshipped him. Here we see it wasn't a big deal for him to walk in the ways of sin, and then he violated God's word by taking a wife, Jezebel, from one of the nations that were forbidden for Israelites to take a wife, and he ended up serving Baal and worshiping him. You must realize that sin is a serious thing before God. Don't ever let it be a light thing for you to walk in sin. As you'll see when we get to the New Testament, sin has no dominion over us, and God expects us to conquer all sin in our life. And if we willfully sin, judgments will come upon us. In 2 Kings 3:3, then we see another king, Jehoram. And it says, nevertheless, he cleaved unto the sins of Jeroboam the son of Nebat, which made Israel to sin. He departed not therefrom. That meant he continued in the same sins. He did not repent and turn from them. If your parents or your inheritance line has been involved in sin, you cannot continue in it. You must turn from those sins and begin to walk in the way of righteousness. In 2 Chronicles 6:26, it says, when the heaven is shut up and there is no rain, because they have sinned against thee. That shows you that they weren't receiving any blessings from the Lord. Heaven was shut up, no rain to come and ripen the crops. Why? Because they have sinned. If you walk in the ways of sin, you're going to shut down the blessings of God, and there will be curses come upon you. In Psalms 38, verse 3, he says, there's no soundness in my flesh because of thine anger, neither is there any rest in my bones because of my sin. That shows you that sin has effect upon you physically. Here he's talking about no rest in my bones. Sounds like arthritic problems, pain in the bones. Why? Because of sin. You got to understand that every curse has a cause. Proverbs 26:2, the curse causeless shall not come. And what is that cause? It is sin. In Psalms 41, verse 4, he said, Lord, be merciful unto me, heal my soul, for I have sinned against thee. That shows the fact that when we sin, it is affecting our soulish realm and causing damage to it. In this case, because of the sin, he needed healing for his soul. Therefore, another effect of sin is it is going to do damage to the soul realm, which includes your will, intellect, and emotions. In Psalms 51, verse 5, behold, I was shapen in iniquity, and in

0: upon us, and evil spirits have come in at the time of conception that carry that out in our life. Proverbs 5:22 tells us something else. It says, "His own iniquity shall take the wicked himself, and he shall be holden with the cords of his sins." That means in the realm of the spirit, it's as if sin causes you to have a spiritual cord keeping you in bondage. He was held with the cords of his sins. In Proverbs 8, verse 35 and 36, it says, "Whoso findeth me findeth life, and shall obtain favor of the Lord. But he that sinneth against me wrongeth his own soul. All they that hate me love death." If we'll seek after the Lord and find him, we're going to find the life of God, which comes from the Word of God. And as we walk in line with the Word of God, we're going to obtain the favor of the Lord. But if we sin against God by not doing what his word says, again, here it shows the fact that we're damaging our soul. It says he wrongeth his own soul. Sin will have an effect upon you in the soulish realm, which is your will, your intellect, and emotions, so that you make wrong choices, that you think and reason wrong. You have emotional damage within you. In Proverbs 14:34, "Righteousness exalteth a nation, but sin is a reproach to any people." Again, here we see righteousness and sin being contrasted. Righteousness exalts you, but sin brings a reproach to you. It'll affect you, and it also affects a nation. This is the reason why we see the problems in our nation today, because of the sin. When this nation repents and turns to righteousness, then the nation will be exalted again. In Isaiah chapter 30, verse 1, "Woe to the rebellious children, saith the Lord, that take counsel, but not of me, and that cover with a covering, but not of my spirit, that they may add sin to sin." Here the word declares that sin is taking counsel that is not of the Lord and trying to cover over their rebellion instead of dealing with it. We must deal with sin by confessing it, receiving forgiveness and cleansing from all unrighteousness, and we must have a godly sorrow that works true repentance. In Isaiah 38, verse 17, the Bible says, "Behold, for peace I had great bitterness, but thou hast in love to my soul delivered it from the pit of corruption, for thou hast cast all my sins behind thy back." That shows us the fact that when we walk in the ways of sin, it's going to cause damage in the soulish realm. In this case, it caused great bitterness, and that it actually delivers you into a pit of corruption. But of course, the good news is that the Lord, in love to our soul, has delivered us from it by casting all the sins behind his back. Of course, in the New Testament, Jesus paid the price, and all of our sins can be washed away by the blood of Jesus Christ when we confess our sins and repent and turn from it. In Isaiah 59, verse 2, "But your iniquities have separated between you and your God, and your sins have hid his face from you that he will not hear." Here we see another effect of sin. It causes you to be out of fellowship with the Lord. You'll be separated from God, and he will not manifest himself. He hides his face from you, and he will not hear your prayers. We've got to deal with all sin in our life so we're not hindering our relationship with God and also hindering our prayers from being responded to. In Jeremiah 3:25, he says, "We lie down in our shame, and our confusion covereth us. For we have sinned against the Lord our God, we and our fathers from our youth even unto this day, and have not obeyed the voice of the Lord our God." That shows the fact that disobedience is sin. If we do not obey the voice of the Lord, obeying the word of God, we are sinning against him. And these guys were doing it from their youth. And notice, what was the effect of it? They had shame and confusion. Well, we're out of time for today. We're going to continue on this subject in the next broadcast. God bless you.
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0: Does your life, the way you interact with others every day, or the way you deal with disappointment or suffering, does that make the gospel appealing to others? Today on Truth for Life, Alistair Begg explains how we can be attractively righteous like Christ instead of being superficial or condescending like the Pharisees. Let's turn in our Bibles to Mark chapter 14. 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
1: For those of you who may still not be believers in Christianity, who may not have come to trust in Jesus, I was greatly helped some time ago when I read John Stott's little sentence, and this is what he said: I could never believe in God were it not for the cross. I could never believe in a God who was removed from the pain and overwhelming distress of human suffering. For what we have in this description of the suffering servant, is not a reluctant Jesus. For he said, nobody takes my life from me. I have the power to lay it down. I have the power to give it again. It is not that Jesus is reluctantly going to the will of God the Father. For he goes purposefully and obediently and submissively the way the Christian ought to go. But in his humanity, he inevitably recoils from it. Because you see, without substitution, the cross of Christ is unintelligible. And I think that's why people disregard it. Because the way in which many of us talk about it is completely unintelligible. Because if all we say concerning the cross is concerning something about the manifold love of God, and in order to show us how much he loved us, this is what he did to Jesus, the person says, well, there must be a missing piece in this puzzle, is there not? Well, of course there is. It was the love of God. Let's put it this way. We were so messed up that Jesus had to die for us. And we were so unbelievably loved in Jesus that he was pleased to die for us. But as he comes to the point of departure, the gospel writers tell us that he was distressed and he was troubled, and he explained he was overwhelmed with sorrow to the point of death. The atonement, the death of Jesus on the cross for sinners, is not a theory. It's not a mathematical equation. It's a flesh and blood reality. And there was nothing in Christ's humanity to blunt his emotions or to anesthetize his sensitivity. Did you hear that? There was nothing in Christ's humanity to blunt his emotions or anesthetize his sensitivity. Have you ever pondered what was going on when they offered him a branch with a sponge on the end of it, and it was wine mingled with gall? It was an anesthetic potion, and it says in the scriptures, and they offered him wine mingled with gall, but he refused to drink it. He refused to drink it. Why? In order that he might experience suffering in all of its unmitigated dimensions. In order that no one might be able to say, oh, but someone has suffered worse than this. He had anesthetic before that happened. No, he went to it completely without anesthetic help. And as a result of being entirely compos mentis, and perhaps in the immensity of his love, this was part of it. If he had taken that drug potion, how could he have looked down and said to his beloved disciple, look after my mother, will you? Or how could he have been available to say to the thief on the cross, today you will be with me in paradise? He refused the wine mingled with gall. He suffered at a level that no one has ever suffered. He endured everything for the sake of his own. What an amazing thing it is, and what a stupidity it is that 21st century Western Christianity offers itself to the world as a panacea for all ills, as the best grades at university, as the most significant job, as the cutest girls, as the high school quarterback boys. We are the people who've got it all together, you see. Why not come and join us? And then these interested agnostics begin to read their Bibles and say, how did you get here from here? What is this fellowship of suffering that the Apostle Paul was on? What was he talking about when he said, I want to know Christ? We stop. I want to know Christ and the power of his resurrection. That'll be enough for us. Finish the verse right there. There is no power of his resurrection except as it is it experienced in the fellowship of his sufferings. It is only through his sufferings in Calvary that there is the reality of the resurrection. And the same, my friends, is true for you and me. And every attempt to deny that is known by our own hearts as fraudulent, is condemned by the scriptures clearly, and every well-thinking, cynical, agnostic friend that I have says, you're full of absolute bunk. And you know what? If I were to suggest that that was the essence of Christianity, they would be absolutely right. Now, let me just say parenthetically that some of you are staring at me. Staring at me. Because you're saying to yourselves, this cannot be. This cannot possibly be. Some of you are stumbling over my words. And I know why it is. Because you, like me, are very concerned to safeguard the divinity of Christ. Any notion of a weakened divinity is abhorrent to us because we know that it is contrary to the Bible, right? And liberal theology throughout the ages has always been weak on the divinity of Jesus. Fundamentalism, conservatism, evangelicalism has distanced itself from that danger. But I want to suggest to you, flirts with the opposite danger. Not now of a diminished divinity, but a diminished humanity. So now we have a less than human Jesus because we are so concerned to make sure that we have an absolutely divine Jesus. Now, we are not to be surprised by that because the early centuries fought through all these issues. And late in the 4th and 5th century, the church had to deal with a man called Apollinarius. And you can Google him. It's great being able to say that. And you can Google him. I don't know what Apollinarius would think about it. But anyway, if you Google him, you will find out that Apollinarius was a problem in the late 4th and 5th century because he was diminishing the humanity of Jesus. And so the councils got together and affirmed, just as in Christ there was complete and perfect Godhead, so there was complete and perfect manhood. Nothing that was necessary to humanness was lacking in him. Look for yourselves. Spent too long on the first, but you know my pattern now, don't you? Catch up for the rest of the time. Look, secondly, listen. Listen. My soul is overwhelmed to the point of death, he said. And going a little further, he fell to the ground. He fell to the ground. All our pictures, all those Christian pictures, I think they ought to all be taken out and thrown away, the most of them. Because we have all these pictures of Jesus, as it were, you know, before the cross. He's just so, you know, yes, oh yes. No, no, no, no. You can't have deeply distressed. You can't have troubled. You can't have overwhelmed with sorrow to the point of death. And then, no, you've got everything is everywhere. And if you doubt that, listen to his words. Abba, intimacy, Father, everything's possible for you. Sovereignty. If you're willing, we're in Luke now. inquiry. Take this cup from me. You could say that is the intensity of his expression. You could actually say that is the integrity of his expression. I have to be honest, Father. He says, right now, where I am, here, I wish that you would take this cup from me, yet not what I will, but what you will. Now, at that point, Luke tells us that an angel was dispatched. Angels are fascinating, and we have no time to think about it. But I have this picture of if you play golf a lot and you play at nice golf courses, they always have good caddies for you. And there's a place or there's a wall where the caddies lean, at least in St. Andrews at the old course, or there's a little box in which they stay out of the rain, little shack, and they're all there. And they wait until the caddy master calls them up. Hey, Billy, I got a bag for you. And off they come, out they come. The Scottish ones, big red noses like this, because of what they spend their money on after they finished. They glow in the dark. You see them through the mist. Anyway, and Billy comes out, and somehow or another in the angelic host, it has to be like that. You know, like the chairman of the angelic band says, hey, I need you to go somewhere for me. I know you went to Bethlehem. I'm sure you remember that. Well, if you remember that, I want you to go now down to Gethsemane. And an angel came. An angel came to strengthen him. And we might have assumed that the angel would have fixed things. Here we go, angelic visitation. It's kind of a new age idea, isn't it? You know, big angel came, everything was nice after that. Angel comes, and then it says, being in anguish, he prayed more earnestly. So an angelic visitation never took care of the thing for him. And as he prays to his Father, he prays as an expression of his humility. He bows beneath the Father's will because he recognizes that Father knows best. And you will notice that it is not that he is somehow or another relying on prayer here. Don't misunderstand me when I say this, but there is no power in prayer. All of the power is in God. He's not trying to employ the power of prayer in order to rectify a situation. He is bowing before his Father, and he is acknowledging as he speaks to him in prayer, Father, you have power over all of heaven and all of earth. You can do anything you choose. From eternity, we determined together with the Holy Spirit that this was the plan. You planned it. I would procure it. The Holy Spirit will come behind me and apply it. Oh, Father. Because you see, Jesus knows that he is about to enter the one experience in life that for which he has no preparation. When the Father turns his face away. He has never lived absent the communion that he enjoys within the Trinity. Father, Son, and Holy Spirit coming up, if you like, in the wonder of their wisdom with this great plan of redemption. And now we're at the point. It is God who works in response to prayer. It is not prayer that works. And this, incidentally and parenthetically, is the answer to all the prayer stuff that you can read in Newsweek magazine and everything else. The Cleveland Clinic and the MIT and Boston hospitals and UCLA and everyone else. They're all very interested now. Let's get all in and talk about the healing powers of prayer. They tell them, no, there is no healing power in prayer. The only person who can heal is God Almighty. They say, well, no, we don't want that. That's not the program we're looking for. Yeah, well, the only person who can heal is the God and Father of our Lord Jesus Christ. We'd love to come and tell the whole Cleveland Clinic about how they can come to know the living God through Jesus. No, get out of here. That's not what we're talking about. We're talking about the power of prayer. There is no power in prayer. Look, listen, learn. Well, I will only make one point of application. And that is not in terms of prayer itself, but in terms of Christ's humanity and his passion. The Word, remember, we're told, became flesh and dwelt among us. Jesus comes into humanity. He is not detached. He was in touch with the religious establishment. In fact, he was opposed by the religious establishment. When he added Matthew to his disciple band and they had that big party at the house of Levi, nobody was more annoyed about it than the religious folks of his day. He's gone to eat with sinners and to attend a party with them. And Jesus came out and said, yeah, that's exactly right. I did not come to call the righteous, but sinners to repentance. Jesus, in his humanity, lived among sin. He lived where he could hear swearing, where he heard blasphemy, where he observed and confronted disease and mortality and sadness and squalor. That's where Christ lived. That's the nature of the incarnation. He did not come into our time-space capsule and live at the top of a high hill in a large palace behind gates, inured from the experiences of a common person. This is not the Buddha. This is not somebody who is in a rarefied environment. This is someone who is down now. He says, foxes of holes and birds of nests, but the Son of Man has nowhere to lay his head. And in the midst of all of that, he finds himself. Let me just say to you, I am so challenged by this. The challenge is obvious. How can we effectively impact a world we're not in? How many non-Christian friends do you have? How many non-Christian friends have you cultivated having? And when you go with them, I hope that we don't just give them a bunch of sanctimonious, cliche-ridden stuff. Nice is good. Do you understand that? That there is something attractive about the gospel? That in Greek there is agathos, which is intrinsically good, like a good apple, and there is kalos, which is agathos plus attractively good, intrinsically and attractively good. It is not enough for us to be intrinsically righteous. We are supposed to be attractively righteous. And our attraction does not lie in our willingness to play the game of those who don't agree with us, to join in their jokes, to affirm their nonsense, but it's just to be like Jesus. Three imperatives, and we're done. Be real. Be real. Be real. Everybody's asking about everybody the same question. Is this guy a phony? At least, is this for real? And every time you stand up and preach, I guarantee you every last one of them said, I don't know about him. Look at him there. Wore the same jacket every day. Filthy character. What's his problem? He doesn't say he had no clothes or something. I don't know what's wrong with the guy. No, I wear this jacket every day because it's my favorite jacket. And my son bought it for me for my birthday. And I feel close to him when I wear his jacket. Be real. Be done. Be done. With what? With superficial triumphalism. It's not true to human experience. It's not true to the Bible. And it only attracts silly people. And it does not answer to the cries of the sick and the sad. Be real, be done, and be sure that Christ stands beside us when we are emotionally overwhelmed. You see, this little section in Gethsemane gives place to the Christian experience of distress, of being overwhelmed. And some of us, with a significant dose of the Pharisee in us, who've never really been distressed or overwhelmed, we have nothing to say to our Christian friends, brothers and sisters, when they're distressed and overwhelmed. They said, would you stop being distressed and overwhelmed? You're annoying me. Or, worse still, You know, if you were really a Christian, if you really had faith in the God, the risen Jesus, you know, I don't see you'd be distressed at all. I don't understand why you would be overwhelmed. What do you mean you're overwhelmed? You want to curl up in a ball and pull the blankets over your head and stay there till the week from next Friday? Well, this is fantastic, isn't it? Because now I found somebody who understands. Now I'm introduced to the ultimate counselor. Now I'm introduced to the one who was overwhelmed with sorrow to the point of death. So in my distress and in my fearfulness and in my quiet desperation, Jesus knows all about my struggles, socially, emotionally, physically. I can never go beyond His pain. My darkness, no matter how deep, is never more intense than His. For we do not have a high priest who is unable to sympathize with us in our sufferings. No, look, listen, learn.
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1: Father, write your word in our hearts, all that is helpful and true. May it be stored up for the evil day, if it hasn't as yet come upon us. That which is unhelpful or untrue, which is distinctly possible from my lips, may it be banished from our recollection. Grant that none of us may walk away without settling the issue of what it means to be in Christ. And may none of us evade the challenge nor miss the immense privilege of becoming increasingly like Christ in His humility, in His compassion, in His zeal for the souls of others. And yes, even in His experience of suffering. And may the grace of the Lord Jesus Christ, and the love of God, and the fellowship of the Holy Spirit rest and remain with all who believe, now and until Jesus comes or calls us to Himself, and then forevermore. Amen.
0: I'm Bob Lapine. Thanks for listening. What possible hope do we as sinners have before a pure and holy God? Tomorrow we'll explore that question together. The Bible teaching of Alistair Begg is furnished by Truth for Life, where the learning is for living.
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14: Somebody Loves You is sponsored by Somebody Loves You. And so as we're continuing the introduction, let's remember that the book of Corinthians is a book of discipline. It's a discipline to the church so that we can enter not only into the holiest of holies, but we can become more like Jesus and stand fast and stand in holiness and never compromise with anybody when it comes to my faith in Jesus Christ.

0: Welcome to Somebody Loves You Radio, the Bible teaching ministry of Roel Reese in Diamond Bar, California. As our introduction to 1 Corinthians continues, Roel will take a closer look at the Apostle Paul's example of wholehearted devotion to Christ. This study will remind us that genuine faith reaches far beyond what happens inside a church building. The Lord desires to shape every area of our lives as we learn to follow Him with sincerity, humility, and obedience. Here's Roel Reese with part two of our introduction to 1 Corinthians and a reminder of the Apostle Paul's integrity.
1: In Acts 18:3, he said, because Paul was of the same trade, he stayed with them and worked for an occupation there by making tents as a tent maker. It tells us in the scripture that he worked with his own hands making tents. And he was so educated, he probably could have got a job in any university. But Paul the Apostle wanted to be among the people. He wanted to be an example among the people. And yet, at the same time, he went to Jerusalem to train by rabbis. He went to Jerusalem, and the rabbis, like Emmanuel, taught him the law of God. And then in Acts, it implies that he also had family at one time. It says in chapter 23, 16, so when Paul's sister's son heard of their ambush, Paul was in jail, and Paul's sister sent her son, which was his nephew, to warn Paul of the plot that they had against Paul. They were going to move him from one jail to another jail, and they had a plot. The Jews had made a vow to kill Paul. And so when Paul's sister's son heard of their ambush, he went and entered the barracks and told Paul. And then Paul called one of the centurions to him and said, take this young man to the commander, for he has something to tell him. So his nephew came in. He says, and then he took him and brought him to the commander and said, Paul the prisoner called me to him and asked me to bring this young man to you, and he has something to say to you. So then the commander took him by the hand, went aside, and asked him privately, what is it that you have to tell me? And then his nephew said this, and he said, the Jews have agreed to ask that you bring Paul down to the council tomorrow, as though they were going to inquire more fully about him, but do not yield to them. For more than 40 of them are lying in wait for him, men who have bound themselves and by an oath that they will neither eat nor drink until they have killed Paul. Wow. Until they have killed Paul. And now they are already waiting for the promise from you. And so the commander let the young man depart and commanded him, tell no one that you have revealed these things to me. Notice how God is intervening to Paul's sister, her nephew, the commander, and Paul the apostle. Why? Because God has a particular time and place where you and I are going to die. He knows exactly. Nobody can do anything to us unless God's allowed and my time is not yet to come. And if it's today, then today I'll die. Everybody has an appointed time to die and then the judgment. Hebrews tells us that. God knows exactly what you're going through, what you have, what you're going to have in 10 years from now, where you're going to be. And so as I put my faith and trust in Jesus Christ, man, I mean, if God is for me, who can be against me? Seriously, who can be against me? Nobody. God is on the throne. I am his servant. I am his son. You're his daughter. And if we love him and he loves us, then who can do anything to us? Nobody. And then more little history. Paul came to Corinth about the fall of AD 50. And he found that the church remaining there for a year and a half, 18 months in Corinth. In Paul's time, Corinth was one of the finest cities in Greece. It had existed for centuries before it was destroyed by Rome in 146 BC. It was destroyed. And then refounded by Caesar in 46 BC, it quickly regained its ancient place as a center of industry and trade in the capital city of Achaia in Greece. The population of the seaport city was some 250,000 people, native Greeks. And a large number of them were Jewish people. And others, there were Orientals with the Roman settlers there and government officials and businessmen in the city of Corinth. Yeah, when you go to the city of Corinth, it is amazing when you see it. I was blown away. Because you're sitting there in Greece, and you're up where Mars Hill is, where Paul the Apostle preached his sermon to the unknown God. And then you get on a bus, and you go around the peninsula, and you come to the other side where Corinth is. And when you get to Corinth, here is all the ruins of Corinth with this big hill. And there is the Bema Seat, where judgment, where Paul the Apostle stood at the Bema Seat. That's what he uses about the Bema Seat, remember? And then here you have the city of Corinth, which it was incredible during the day. And at night, it became a wild place, man, with 1,000 prostitutes coming down to the city and seducing the men of the city. So we have the history behind that. And Paul spent 18 months in the city of Corinth from 50 to 52. And then about this time, he also founded a large congregation of believers there. So those that have come to Christ, now Paul the Apostle, not only does he want to give them the word of God, and he wants to share with them, but some 5 years later, Paul heard by letter from some of the messengers that came to him of the problems that were happening and tearing down the unity in this large city of Corinth among the believers, not the non-believers. And that the non-believers have come to a place of carnality. Go for a moment to the book of 1 Corinthians here. Let's go to chapter 5 for a second. I'll show you something that he does here. In chapter 5 of Corinthians. Let's begin in chapter 5 verse 1 just for a second here. He says, it is actually reported that there is sexual immorality among you. And such sexual immorality, you know, as is not even mentioned among the Gentiles, that a man has his father's wife. Notice the problem. Paul the Apostle is right up front. He says, look, you guys, you don't even hear this among the heathens. And yet it's happening in the church. What is the problem? Where a guy is taking advantage of his mother-in-law in the church. And they're sitting in the congregation. They're hearing God's word. The pastor teaches. The congregation listens. And then after the study, they fellowship together. It's like Sunday after Sunday. And nobody is doing anything about it. Think of all the churches today that are just like that. Where there's great, great sin in the church and nobody does anything about it. People are not even ashamed of it. What does Paul say? Well, he goes on. He says in verse 2, he says, and you are puffed up and have not rather, notice, repent or mourn that he who has done this deed, notice, might be taken away from among you. Notice what he's giving counsel. He says, instead of being ashamed and having the guy kicked out of the church if he's not repentant, yet you're puffed up and you're not doing anything about it. You're just bragging about it. And Paul goes on to say this in verse 3. He says, for I am indeed as absent in the body. I'm not there, but present in the spirit, have already judged as though I was very present, notice, to him, the one that has done this deed. In the name of our Lord Jesus Christ, when you are gathered together among, notice, with my spirit, with my power of our Lord Jesus Christ, deliver such a person to Satan for the destruction of the flesh, but that his spirit may be saved in the day of the Lord Jesus Christ. Notice the counsel Paul gives. Turn him over to Satan to destroy his flesh so that the spirit may be saved. Can you imagine if churches did today that what Paul says? Then you would have holiness in the church. And God could do tremendous, tremendous work in his church. And we're going to learn a lot in the book of Corinthians. Because he gives great, great counsel for the last days in the church today. And so as we're continuing the introduction, let's remember that the book of Corinthians is a book of discipline. It's a discipline to the church so that we can enter not only into the holiest of holies, but we can become more like Jesus and stand fast and stand in holiness and never compromise with anybody when it comes to my faith in Jesus Christ. I'm not going to compromise. I'm going to stand for what I believe according to the word of God. And then you know what God will do? God will honor your commitment. He will honor your full commitment to Jesus Christ. But if you don't, then you become just like the Corinthians, a compromiser, a carnal person, and God cannot really ever move in your life the way he intended to move in your life. That's what Paul gives us the counsel to. And even though Corinthian church had a large congregation of believers, yet, remember I told you 5 years later, Paul the apostle heard this about this person living in sin. He wrote the letter to them. And when they got the letter, it was a letter of not only admonition, but rebuke. And said, look, do I have to be there? I don't have to be there. In the spirit already, I already judged. Why? Because I judged according to the word of God. This is what God says. This is not what I say. It's the word of the Lord.
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1: In Acts chapter 18, verse 1, we see that Paul the apostle comes. He says, after these things, Paul departed from Athens and went to Corinth. So he departs, goes to Corinth. And he found a certain Jew by the name of Aquila, born in Pontus, who had recently come from Italy with his wife Priscilla, because Claudius had commanded all Jews to depart from Rome, the Roman emperor. And he came to them. So because he was in the same trade, a tent maker, he stayed with them and worked, for by occupation they were tent makers. And the reason in the synagogue every Sabbath and persuaded both Jew and Greek, when Silas and Timothy had come from Macedonia, Paul was compelled by the Spirit and testified to the Jews that Jesus is the Christ. But when they opposed him and blasphemed, he took his garment and said to them, your blood will be upon your own heads. I am clean. From now on, I will go to the Gentiles. And he departed from there and entered the house of a certain name by the name of Justus, one who worshiped God, whose house was next door to the synagogue. Now, it's interesting that Paul the apostle, when he came to Corinth, that the first thing that he does when he is rejected with the gospel of Jesus Christ, not only here, but in chapter 20, his last sermon before he dies, speaking to the church of Ephesus, to the elders of Ephesus, takes the scriptures in chapter 18 and 20 from the book of Ezekiel, chapter 3, chapter 18, and chapter 33, where God speaks to Ezekiel, the prophet, about being a watchman. And he says to Ezekiel, Ezekiel, I want you to do this. I want you to tell the people that if they know somebody that doesn't know me, and if they don't take the responsibility to tell them about me and bringing them to repentance, and they reject me, I have one thing to say. Their blood will be upon their heads, and you will be set free from their blood. But I tell you this, if you know the truth and you have the truth and you don't tell that person about me and he dies without me, I will hold you responsible for his blood. Wow. Pretty heavy. I will hold you responsible for his blood and her blood. Read it. Here Paul brings it up. In chapter 18 and chapter 20, what did he say? He said this, I am clean. From now on, I will go to the Gentiles. Why? But when they opposed him, he shook his garment and said to them, look, your blood will be upon your own heads. I am clean. Why? Because he told them the truth and they rejected the truth. Paul can wash his hands and say, you know what? I can leave now. If you die and go to hell, it's not my fault. I told you. He takes it from Ezekiel chapter 3, chapter 18, and chapter 33. The importance of telling people the truth. God will hold you responsible to what you say. And then he goes on. He says, from now on, I will go to the Gentiles. And he departed from there and entered the house of a certain man by the name of Justus, one who worshiped God, whose house was next door to the synagogue. And then Crispus, the ruler of the synagogue, believed on the Lord with all his household. And many of the Corinthians hearing believed and were baptized. Can you imagine? Paul came to this house, had supper. He gave them the gospel and the whole family got saved. The whole family got saved. And others. And then he said, and now the Lord spoke to Paul in the night by a vision. And he said, Paul, do not be afraid, but speak and do not keep silent. For I am with you, and no one will ever attack you or hurt you. For I have many people in the city of Corinth. And he continued there for a whole year and 6 months, 18 months, teaching the word of God among them. And notice again, and then when Galileo was the proconsul of Achaia, notice what he says. He says, with the Jews, with one accord, rose up against Paul and brought him to the judgment seat, saying, this fellow is persuading men and worshiping God contrary to the law. So once Paul was there, they took him in, they arrested him, and they accused him. He says, he's preaching against the law of God. In verse 14, and when Paul was about to open his mouth, Galileo said to the Jews, Galileo knew him. He said, if it were a matter of wrongdoing or wicked crimes, O Jews, there would be a reason why I should bear with you. He says, I would be in your team. I would be casting the first stone. But, he says, if it is a question of words and names of your own law, look to it yourselves, for I do not want to be a judge of such matters. And he drove them from the judgment seat. He saw that Paul was not guilty. That Paul was not guilty. They were trying to entrap Paul. And he stood up to them. And then he says this. And then all the Greeks took Athanas, the ruler of the synagogue, and they beat him before the judgment seat. There's the judgment seat, you see, in Corinth. Before the judgment seat. But Galileo took no notice of these things. Imagine that. Everything has been given to us in the word of God. So when you go to Corinth and you stand there by the Bema seat, you remember the story. And then you remember that Paul the apostle was there too. And they had put him to judge him and to have him killed and stoned. But God stood with Paul the apostle as he stands with each one of us individually. Then he went to Ephesus, Acts 18, 18. And so Paul still remained a good while. And then he took his leave with his brethren and he sailed from Syria. And Priscilla and Aquila, the tent makers, remember, husband and wife, were with Paul. And he had his hair cut off in Caesarea, for he had taken a vow, and he came to Ephesus and left them there, but he himself entered the synagogue and reasoned with Jews. I've been to Ephesus too, let me tell you something. It is one of the most amazing cities apart from Corinthians too. It's incredible. You walk down in the city streets are full of marble. Incredible pillars, rooms, and there's a theater there that sits about 20,000 people when John the Beloved had come to Ephesus and Paul the Apostle had been there too. All the history in the seven churches there. We've been to all of them. And it's incredible when you read your Bible and you've been there, it becomes so realistic in your mind and in your heart to know that here he's reporting about that. And yet when Paul heard that there were problems in the church, it led him to write a letter from Ephesus to who? To the Corinthians. To the Corinthians concerning the problem in chapter 5, in chapter 6, in chapter 7. Single, divorcees, married. They talk about all that when we get there. And then the gifts of the Holy Spirit, abusing them and not really using them correctly. And then the resurrection of Jesus Christ. All these problems, all these matters, Paul the Apostle would write to correct them and to fight for the truth. Interesting when you think about what Paul was doing. So we have so much to learn in this great letter that Paul is giving to us. I would say to you that from now, When you go home this week, there's only 16 chapters. Every week, try to read the book of 1 Corinthians so you can get used to it. Get familiar with it. So when we come here and we expound on the scriptures, you'll be able to see how God has ministered to you and then how God will minister to you while you're here. And then the letter will become more real to your life. Like in 2 Corinthians chapter 2, 1, Paul says, "But I determined this within myself, that I would not come again to you in sorrow." I'm not going to come and bum you out. When I come to you with all my problems and situations, I'm coming with the joy of the Lord. Paul said that. And then he said in 2 Corinthians 12, 14, "Now for the third time, I am ready to come to you, and I will not be a burden to you, for I do not seek yours but you. For the children are not to lay up for the parents, but the parents are to lay up for their children." He even gives you instructions as a father. And if you have children, how to provide for them when you die and how to take care of your children if they really love you and love the Lord so they don't misuse and spend their monies. Pretty cool how Paul brings this out. And then in 2 Corinthians 13, 1, he says, "This is the third time that I'm coming to you. By the mouth of two and three witnesses, every word shall be established." When somebody accuses you, two or three, not one, two or three, before they can find you guilty. And if you're not guilty, then that's cool, three people. In the book of Matthew chapter 18, he talks about when somebody in the church is accused. Let's say you know somebody in the church that is in sin. So you come to me and you talk to me. Then I say, okay, why don't you go ahead and confront him yourself? And you confront him. He says, well, he doesn't want to listen. And then the Bible says, take another person with you. So you take the second person. And then the third time, he says, you bring him and you take him before the eldership of the church. And then you put him before the council. And then they make judgment on him. That's how to do that. And usually, it comes with excommunication from the church if they don't want to repent, just like Paul said. So we have instruction on how to deal with problems in the church too. We're going to see that as we read through this great epistle that is given to us. There's so much in order to know the letter. As we move through the letter, you're going to blow your minds. You're going to be able to see and to relate that as you're reading, you're going to flash back on all the things that Paul has said and doing in your own lives. And then you'll relate to Galatians. You'll relate to Ephesians, you'll relate to Philemon, you'll relate to every one of the letters of Paul, even Hebrews, because you get to know his writing, the way he writes, and the way he communicates to the body of Jesus Christ, especially to the church of Jesus Christ.
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8: This is Carol Platt Liebel for townhall.com. Few issues have generated more controversy in America than whether biological males should be allowed to compete on girls' and women's school sports teams. Now, in a 6-3 decision, the Supreme Court has ruled that states may protect biological females from having to compete against biological males without violating the Constitution's Equal Protection Clause or Title IX. It's important to understand what the court did and didn't decide. The ruling doesn't require states to adopt those protections. It simply says they're free to do so. 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Men and women are physically different. Recognizing that reality isn't discrimination. It's a legitimate basis for protecting fairness in girls' and women's sports. And it leaves those policy decisions where they belong, with the people and their elected representatives.
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2: Our guest, the late Steve Farrar, was a prolific author and speaker who specialized in encouraging men to be godly husbands and fathers. In fact, he was one of the premier speakers in the Promise Keepers movement in the early 90s. Sadly, Steve died of a cardiac event in February 2022 at the age of 72. And boy, I'm so glad we can still hear his wisdom today through these recordings.
1: Yeah, this is timeless content. Steve is missed, but here he is now speaking at a men's conference in 2005 on today's episode of Focus on the Family with Jim Daly.
0: The story is told of a real estate developer who is out in the country. He's looking for some property. He's driving down a two-lane road, going about 55 miles an hour, and out of the left side, his peripheral vision, he senses a car going around to pass him. And as he looks over at the car, he realizes it's not a car, it's a chicken. There's a chicken that's running absolutely dead even with him, going 55 miles an hour. He can't believe this. He looks, and the chicken looks back at him. He steps on the accelerator, he gets it up to about 65 or 70, chicken stays right with him. He's looking at this chicken, and it appears to him that this chicken has three legs. But he's not sure because the thing's moving so fast. Finally, the chicken looks at him again and just accelerates and takes off and leaves this guy in his dust. Well, he sees the chicken go up a hill and then make a left down a dirt road. He follows this chicken. He's going down the dirt road. He can see the dust. Comes over a little rise, and he sees a farm down there. Pulls up in front of the farm. The farmer's out in front. He goes, "Sir, excuse me. Did you see a chicken go by here?" He says, I sure did. He just went by a minute ago. He said, "That's one of my chickens." He said, "That's one of your chickens." He said, "It is." He said, "It appeared to me that chicken had three legs." He said, "That's right." He says, "I breed three-legged chickens." Real estate guy says, "Now, why in the world would you breed three-legged chickens?" He says, "Very simple." He said, "After church on Sunday, our family, we love to have fried chicken. And it's me and my wife and my son. And we always have a problem because all three of us love chicken legs. So we were always a leg short, so I decided to breed three-legged chickens." Real estate guy says, "That is unbelievable." He goes, "Well, yeah, I got a bunch of them around here." He says, "How do they taste?" Guy says, "You know, I don't rightly know. I've never been able to catch one." Now, you know, guys, that sort of describes our lives. We're running at a very, very fast pace. We start early in the morning. We go late at night. We're running. I don't know about you, but our house, we don't even have an alarm clock anymore. We got a starter's pistol. Boom. We come out of the blocks. We're running. We're gunning. We're emailing. We're faxing. We're paging. We're doing all that. We live very, very rapid lives. We're going very, very fast. And as a result, it's easy for us to get off course as men from our most important work. We've got a bunch of leaders in here this morning. We're different kinds of leaders. Some of you don't even perceive yourself as leaders, but you're a leader because someone is watching your life. You are influencing someone. If you're a husband, you're a leader. If you're a father, you're a leader. How many of you guys are fathers? Let me see your hands. Yeah, good. How many of you guys are sons? Okay, good. We didn't want to leave anybody out here. We didn't want any hurt feelings, you see. You're a leader. Now you say, "Well, I'm not an upfront guy." You don't have to be an upfront guy to be a leader. Most leaders are not upfront. They just quietly go about the business and the work that God has called them to do. That's how the world functions. That's how the church functions. You're a leader. You're a leader because you're a man. You're a leader because you're a husband. You're a father. We're going to talk about fathering today, because even you single guys, one day you'll probably be a father. All these guys who are married, you see all their hands? They used to be single. It's amazing how life changes and how we assume different roles as we go through life. But what happens as men is that as we get married and then we have kids and we're going through life and we got responsibilities and we got mortgages and we got all this stuff, we get very, very, very, very busy. And we are told that our careers and our work is the most important thing that we do. 1 Timothy 3 says, if a man is going to be a leader in the church, he must first prove his leadership in the home. Probably the most violated principle in the scripture. If a man's got money, if a man's got people skills, if a man is good in the community, we'll put him in leadership. God says, I want him to prove his leadership first at home. Our first work as men, our first work as husbands, our first work as fathers is at home. You recall in Matthew 16 that Jesus said, if anyone wants to come after me, he must deny himself. We live in a culture that's intoxicated with self. We're into self-fulfillment. We're into self-realization. We're into self-actualization. We tell people to look deep into themselves to find the answers to life. And by the way, you don't want to do that because there's not much there. Looking deep inside yourself to find answers is like going scuba diving in a septic tank. There's just not much there, and you're going to be sorely disappointed. If you're looking for answers in life, you don't look in, you look up to the one who made you. That's where you look, to the one who gave you life and created life. Our first work as husbands and our first work as fathers is at home. But we are so busy and we are pulled so many different directions that we get diverted. We get distracted. Last year I taught a study on the Old Testament kings. 43 kings in the Old Testament. Some of them we're familiar with. Saul and, of course, David. Then he had a son named Solomon. After that, it tends to get a little murky. But there were 43 of these guys. If you take your Bible and turn to 1 Samuel 8, and then if you'll put your finger there and then go to the end of the Old Testament. Go to Malachi chapter 4. If you can't find Malachi, go to Matthew. It's just a page over. Let me show you what I'm doing here. I'm taking that chunk of scripture in between my two fingers from 1 Samuel to Malachi 4. You see that chunk of scripture right there? That chunk of scripture is called history. 1 Corinthians 10 says that these things, what things? The history of Israel. These things were written for our instruction. There's a reason that history is in there. History is his story. The philosopher Hegel said that history teaches us that men never learn from history. We're supposed to learn from history. That section of scripture that I'm holding there between 1 Samuel 8 and Malachi 4, every book that I'm holding in those borders from 1 Samuel to Malachi is about the kings in some way, shape, or form. Except for Job, and quite frankly, Job was a king figure. The scripture either gives us the history of the kings, or you say, what about the prophets? The prophets were speaking to the kings and to the nations which they were ruling. You say, what about Psalms? Half the Psalms are written by a king. What about Song of Solomon? Written by a king. What I'm saying, guys, is that in some way, shape, or form, the kings are related to almost two-thirds of your Old Testament. So why is it that we don't know much about these guys? They're fairly important. You read a biography. Every time I read a biography, I learn something from somebody's life. There are 43 biographies in here. As I study these guys last year, and by the way, out of the 43 kings, biblical scholars only call 8 of them good. The rest of them were losers. The rest of them wasted their lives and ruined their lives. As I surveyed those 43 kings last year, you know the thing that struck me? Quite frankly, these guys all blew it when it came to their primary responsibility. Other than David was Solomon. And only after blowing it with at least 3 of his boys did David get focused on mentoring his son, Solomon. But other than David, out of those 43 kings, let me tell you the big mistake these guys made. they built their kingdoms, but they didn't build their sons. And as a result, when they passed off the scene, their sons were not equipped to follow them. Their sons were not equipped to take the spiritual leadership of the family. Can I tell you something? You don't think of yourself this way, but in a real sense, you're a king. Your wife's a queen. You've got a son, he's a prince. You got a daughter, she's a princess. Now, we don't tend to use those terms. You say, yeah, hey, I don't have a castle. Well, you got an apartment? You got a house in the suburbs? Where do you live? You see, that's your castle. That's your, well, you know, I don't rule over a land. No, but you got a family that you're responsible for. That's a stewardship. It may not be a nation, but it's a family. Every family is a small civilization. And God has called us to leadership. Can I give you a couple of principles, guys? Here's the first one. God has not called women to lead the family. Now, there are some wonderful women who are leading families. Perhaps your mom was in that position because your father took off. He was irresponsible. So we honor women that are doing that. We honor them because they're doing the work of two people, and we thank God for them. But that is not God's original intention. We thank God for godly women who work hard. But you see, God has called men to lead in their families lovingly before Christ. In the church, God has not called women to lead the church. God has called men to lead the church. It's not that women don't have gifts and women aren't important. I'm married to a gal who's a tremendous leader, a gifted leader. But as gifted as Mary is, the leadership responsibility for my family is not on the shoulders of my wife. It's on my shoulders before Almighty God. And it's on your shoulders. We get diverted as men from the leadership that God wants us to exercise in the home because we are told and we are put upon that the most important work that we do is what we do when we leave the house. That's contrary to what God says in His Word.
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0: In Deuteronomy chapter 6, there is a job description given to men. I'd like you to turn there if you have your Bibles. Deuteronomy 6, God gives us two specific things. And these things apply to the kings, and these instructions apply to you, and these instructions apply to me. Deuteronomy 6 was written to the men of Israel, may I point out. If you look at verses 1 and 2, Moses says, now this is the commandment and the statutes and the judgments which the Lord your God commanded me to teach you, so that you might do them in the land which you are going over to possess. Now catch this. So that you and your son and your grandson might fear the Lord. Interesting concept. He's speaking to the men because he says, so that you and your son and your grandson might what? Might fear the Lord. 14 times in the book of Proverbs, we see the phrase, the fear of the Lord. The fear of the Lord, Proverbs tells us, is the beginning of knowledge. The fear of the Lord is the beginning of wisdom. Do you ever get concerned about our country and what's happening in our country? Sure you do. You know what's wrong with our country? Very simply put, our country has lost the fear of the Lord. And when we lose the fear of the Lord, we lose our wisdom. You know what's wrong with our universities? Tell you what's wrong with our universities. Our universities have lost the fear of the Lord. And when you lose the fear of the Lord, you lose knowledge. Copernicus, great astronomer, had a friend who was an atheist. And they would have lunch and they would dialogue from time to time. They would get together and discuss their different viewpoints. For about 2 to 3 years, Copernicus was doing something no one else had ever done. He was building in his atrium a model of the solar system. Now, you've seen those, and I've seen them. No one had seen them before then. and he fashioned planets, and he would hang them from different parts, and he had it all laid out. Didn't tell anybody. One day when he finished, he was dialoguing with his friend. They were having some coffee, and he said, "Let's walk down to my house. I want to show you something." And as he was talking to his atheist friend, they're talking about different things. They finally walk into the house. They open the doors of the atrium. His atheist friend walks in, looks up, and sees. He immediately realizes this is a model of the solar system. He's just aghast at what he sees. He is amazed. He is speechless. He just looks. He takes it all in. And he looks at Copernicus and he said, "Who made this?" And Copernicus said, "No one made it. It just happened." What a ludicrous thing to say. What a foolish thing to say. But the fool has said in his heart, there is no God. There is a God. You study DNA, there's a God. There has to be a God. I saw on the news last night these new three-dimensional, four-dimensional pictures, images of babies in the womb. You can see their face. This doctor was being interviewed on Fox News, and she was being asked about the implications of this, and she was trying to be very subtle, but she said, "You can actually see the face. Oh, here's twins. You can see the twins touching each other and kicking each other. What are the implications of this?" Well, the implications are that parents are going to have some more information about the nature of the child within them. That's a baby. It's not a fetus. That's the information. And you can't take that baby's life because that is a little baby made in the image of God. She wouldn't come out and say it, but it was right before her eyes. That's a child in there. Where's the fear of the Lord? The fear of the Lord's beginning of knowledge. See, if you don't have the fear of the Lord, you can't be a real scientist. If you don't have the fear of the Lord, you can't be a good teacher. See, and can I say this? If you don't have the fear of the Lord, you can't be a good father. Because in order to do the work that God has called us to do, there must be a fear of the Lord, which we then instill in our sons and in our grandsons. If you look at verse 5 specifically, there are two things that are said to men as their job description. And they're very simple. I'd summarize them this way. Number one is, men, we are to love God deeply from our gut. Notice what it says there in verse 5 of Deuteronomy 6. He says, "And you shall love the Lord your God with 40% of your heart, with 30% of your soul." That's not what it says. Not even in the Hebrew does it say that. You shall love the Lord your God with what? All your heart. All your soul, all your might. I did a word study in that word "all" one morning. Spent about 3 hours going over this in the original and working through different lexicons. Well, let me tell you, that word "all" means in the original. It means all. That's what it means. You shall love the Lord your God with all. See, that means from your gut, everything within you, you love Him. You follow Him. You pursue Him. He's number one in your life. And then on that basis, we go to the second thing. And really, when you love the Lord your God, you're going to love His Word. That's why you go back to verse 1. These are the commandments, the statutes, the judgments, which the Lord your God has commanded me to teach you. So when you love God, you love His Word. "Thy Word I have hidden my heart, that I may not sin against Thee. Open my eyes, that I may behold wonderful things from Thy law. How can a young man keep his way pure?" This is Psalm 119. "By keeping it according to Thy Word," you see. So if you love God, you love His Word. Jesus said, if you are truly disciples of mine, you will abide in my word. And what will the word do? You see? What does the word do? The word is truth. If you are truly disciples of mine, he said, you will abide in my word. And you shall know the truth, and the truth shall what? It'll set you free. See, that's why if you love God, you love his word. And when you love God, you have truth, and you live in reality. That is mentioned in verse 6. These words which I am commanding you today shall be in your heart. And then here's the second responsibility. You shall teach them diligently to your sons, and shall talk of them when you sit in your house, and when you walk by the way, and when you lie down, and when you rise up. So what are the two jobs? The job description, they're pretty simple. Number one, you love God deeply with all your heart. You love Him from your gut. Secondly, you teach your sons diligently. You say, Steve, I've got daughters. Great. What a gift from God. I've got a daughter too. And I've got two boys. So aren't you going to talk about daughters? I'm talking about sons this morning. Now, does that mean I don't care about my daughter? I love her to death. You love your daughter. And if God's given you daughters, then you know what your job is to love them and show them what it means to be a godly man, because one day they're going to look for a godly man to come into their life, and you show them what that's like. You say, well, how do I treat my daughters? Are there any passages in Scripture that tell me how to treat my daughters? I think the passages in Scripture that tell you how to treat your wife, you apply those passages to your daughter, because one day your daughter will be a wife. Does that make sense? You husbands, likewise, live with your wives in an understanding way. Could we say you husbands, likewise, live with your daughters in an understanding way? Yeah, because one day some young man is going to come into her life and he's going to want to enter into her life. How is she going to know whether or not this guy meets the criteria? Well, she'll take the template. Unconsciously, she'll take the template of your example. And she'll look at how you treated her mother. And she'll look at how you loved her mother and how you honored her mother. And she will take that template as a young man comes into her life. If he meets that criteria of your example, he has the potential of passing through and be accepted. But if he is harsh with her, if he is critical of her, he will bounce off of the example of your life as you follow the Word of God. She'll know what to look for. So daughters are important. We love our daughters. But we're talking about sons here. And you guys that are raising daughters, you raise them to the glory of God, because those of us who are raising sons, those boys are going to need some girls. In fact, I think this morning we ought to do some arranged marriages right here, don't you? Because what we got going on in America, we got a lot of deranged marriages going on because we're not following the principles of the Word of God. He says you're to love God deeply. And secondly, he says you're to teach your sons diligently. Does that mean you get up at 4:30 every morning and open up the Greek text and teach your sons the book of Romans? That's what it means. I don't think that's what it means. At least that's not what the text says. What is the text? How am I supposed? Okay, great. I'm supposed to teach them. How do I teach them? God is very real. He's very practical. He's very down to earth. You got a job, man. You got all kinds of responsibility. You can't run a classroom in your house. I mean, you got all kinds of stuff going on in your life. So then how am I to teach them? What does the text say? You shall teach them diligently to your sons and shall, catch this, talk of them when you sit in your house. How many of you guys ever sit in your house? You just look like you're good at that. Yeah, we sit in our house. Nothing wrong with that. When you walk by the way, you ever walk? You ever take a walk? Yeah. Sure you do. See, that's just life. What he's saying is that as you go through life, you teach your kids. See, that's why it's really important that you be with, W-I-T-H, you be with your sons.
1: Well, we're only halfway through a really encouraging message for husbands and fathers from the late Steve Farrar on today's episode of Focus on the Family with Jim Daly. You're going to hear lots of ways to apply this message next time.
2: You know, John, we have aired several messages from Steve Farrar over the years, and what I really appreciated about him was that he always inspired me to do better with my boys as they were growing up. And most importantly, Steve made it sound doable. So often, as men, we get overwhelmed by too many instructions, and then we just stop and pull back and don't do it at all. Simple is usually better, at least for me. And that's why I love the idea of looking for those opportunities to talk with your children or grandchildren throughout the day. For us, the best time was when I was driving the boys to school. That's right, carpool. But that's when we had the most interesting conversations about the Lord. Here in Colorado, we can just look at Pikes Peak and start a discussion about God's creation. It's right there in front of us. There's no need to overcomplicate it. Be natural about it. And that was Steve's great point.
1: Yeah, I appreciated when we had the kids, they were younger, and we'd be camping. We're sitting around looking at the stars, realizing, oh, there's some perspective here.
2: Yeah, for sure. His creation is awesome. And let me remind you, here at Focus on the Family, our ultimate goal is to strengthen your relationship with Jesus Christ. Marriage and parenting advice is helpful, but if you don't know the Lord, you're missing the bigger picture. Here's a great example from Casey, who called to ask for prayer. He said this: "If Focus on the Family didn't exist, I probably wouldn't be a Christian husband and father today. Our family was agnostic, but my mom became a believer by listening to your broadcast. She relied on Focus's godly advice to raise me and my siblings. After high school, I went to seminary, and now I listen to the broadcast to help raise my kids in the Lord. I thank God for Focus on the Family."
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0: We start early in the morning. We go late at night. We're running. I don't know about you, but our house, we don't even have an alarm clock anymore. We got a starter's pistol. Boom.
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0: We come out of the blocks. We're running, we're gunning, we're emailing, we're faxing, we're paging, we're doing all that. We live very, very rapid lives. We're going very, very fast. And as a result, it's easy for us to get off course as men from our most important work. But what happens as men is that as we get married and then we have kids and we're going through life and we got responsibilities and we got mortgages and we got all this stuff, we get very, very, very, very busy. And we are told that our careers and our work is the most important thing that we do.
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We've all had moments of relief when an annoying problem is finally solved. We remove that little rock from our shoe, or we clean the bird dropping off our windshield, or someone finally shuts off that incessant car alarm. What a relief. It's refreshing. Well, currently here on A New Beginning, Pastor Greg Laurie is highlighting a number of spiritual issues where many of us could use some refreshment. His foundational insight on the fundamentals of the Christian life. Glad you're along.

0: to you about the refreshing power of prayer. Do you remember the first time your prayer was answered? How wonderful that was. In light of this, why don't we pray more often? Jeremiah 29:13, God says, if you seek me, you'll find me. If you seek me with all of your heart. Now, there are things that can hinder our prayers. Things that if we do these things, it can stop God from intervening in our life. So let's find out what these barriers are and get rid of them. Here's one. Unconfessed sin will hinder your prayer. Unconfessed sin will hinder your prayer. Isaiah 59 says, the Lord's hand is not short that it can't save. His ear is not closed that it cannot hear. But your iniquities have separated between you and your God, and your sins have hid his face that he will not hear. The psalmist says in Psalm 66:18, if I regard iniquity in my heart, the Lord will not hear me. And the word that he uses there for regard means to hold on to or to cling to. So if there is a sin in your life that you have not confessed to God, confess it to him. You say, what do you mean confess? It means admit it. Confess means to agree with God, to see sin for what it is. Stop rationalizing it. Stop justifying it. Stop saying, well, everyone is doing it. You know it's a sin. Ask God to forgive you. We need to be forgiven by God on a daily basis as Christians. Remember in the Lord's Prayer, Jesus taught us to pray as follows. Our Father who art in heaven, hallowed be your name. Your kingdom come, your will be done on earth as it is in heaven. Give us this day our daily bread and forgive us our sins as we forgive those who have sinned against us. So Jesus is teaching us as we pray that we should ask God on a regular basis for our daily bread. What is our daily bread? Well, that's just provision. Bread was a staple of the Middle Eastern diet. And so the idea of asking for bread is just asking God for provision. Lord, provide all that I need, a roof over my head and food on my table. Give me this day my daily bread. So it's daily. That's something I should be praying about daily. He didn't say, pray, give us this month our monthly bread. No, it's a daily thing I come to God for. And by the way, when the Lord has provided for you, that's why we say grace. What is the point of saying grace? It's to give thanks for what God has given us. So you get that meal in front of you and you say, Lord, I thank you for providing this meal for me. But he goes on, give us this day our daily bread and forgive us our sins as we forgive those who have sinned against us. So he's also teaching us to pray for the forgiveness of sins on a regular basis. Sin can separate you from God. Here's another one. Idols in your heart can hinder your prayers as well. You might say, well, I'm off the hook on this one. I don't worship any idols. Don't you? We might have some little object that we bow down before. I doubt that, but some do. But an idol is anything or anyone that takes the place of God in our life, you see. So a lot of things can become an idol. John writes in his epistle, little children, keep yourself from idols. For some people, their idol is their appearance. It's all about the way that they look. They effectively worship themselves. Some people worship money. They worship their possessions. They worship the car they drive. They worship the house they live in. You go, what do you mean worship? I mean, they're preoccupied with it and they think about that thing more than God himself. The Bible tells the story of a young man that came to Jesus. We call him the rich young ruler. Probably cruised up in a super cool lowered chariot holding a latte. Oh, they didn't have lattes back then. He says, hey, good teacher, what must I do to inherit eternal life? It's almost as though he was saying, by implication, hey, Jesus, your group of followers are kind of a ragtag bunch, are they not? What do you have, some fishermen, a tax collector? Look at me. I'm a ruler and I'm rich and I'm young. So this guy was probably in his 30s, climbing his ladder, very influential. Be great to have me on your team. Here I am. What do I have to do to inherit eternal life? You would have thought Jesus would have said, come on in, son. You're one of the team now. Let's go. No, Jesus says, I'll tell you what. You need to keep the commandments. And he quotes a few of the Ten Commandments to this young man. And then the rich young ruler said in response, all these I have kept since I've been a young boy. If we would have read at that point and Jesus smacked him across the face, it would have made sense. What a joke. Kept all the commandments since he was a young boy. No one keeps all the commandments. There's only one man who ever walked the earth that kept all of the commandments, and that was Jesus Christ. Because the fact is, no one can keep the commandments. God gives us the commandments to drive us to Jesus. The commandments open my eyes and they shut my mouth and show me that I sin and I fall short of God's glory. But anyway, this young man says, all these I've kept from my youth up. And I love how it then goes on to say, and Jesus looked at him and loved him. He loved him. He said, you're so cute. Look at you, arrogant young man, thinking you've done it all. All right, Jesus says, I'll tell you what. Take all of your stuff, sell it, give it to the poor, and follow me. And the Bible says that man went away sad because he had many possessions. You see, the problem with this young man is he worshiped things. Jesus didn't want his stuff. It's possible if the young man would have said, okay, Lord, I'll do it. The Lord might have said, never mind. No, he said this to only one man in the Bible, and that's because this man was ruled by his own possessions. As someone else, he might say, if you want to follow me, break off that relationship that is pulling you down spiritually. To another, he might say another thing. But you see, the idol in that young man's heart was his stuff. Yes, idols can keep us from God.
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0: You know, I've heard people describe a trip to Israel as seeing the Bible actually come to life. 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And I've been to Israel many times, and I've led a lot of tours, and I have to say that's absolutely true. 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It's not just a travel experience. 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It's a vacation with a purpose. And we're going to be taking a tour of Israel April 6 to 15, 2027. 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
1: 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Well, we're getting some important insights on prayer today from Pastor Greg. He's explaining those things that can actually hinder our prayers.
0: Here's another one. Unforgiveness in your heart can hinder your prayers. Unforgiveness in your heart can hinder your prayers. Mark 11:25 says, when you stand praying, if you have anything against anyone, forgive him, that your Father in heaven may also forgive you your trespasses. Notice it doesn't say, if you have anything against anyone, forgive him if they deserve it. No, it just says forgive them. Because we've all been hurt by people, haven't we? You've been hurt by your parents, perhaps. Hurt by your children. Hurt by your husband, your wife. Hurt by someone you thought was a friend who ended up betraying you. We've been hurt in life. And the Bible teaches us to be tender-hearted, forgiving one another as God in Christ has forgiven us. Listen to this. Forgiven people should be forgiving people. And if you do not forgive, bitterness will creep in, eating you up inside. It's been said, quote, bitterness is an acid that destroys its own container, end quote. Years ago, someone gave me a shirt as a gift. And this was not an attractive shirt, I have to say. And by the way, if you give clothes to someone as a gift, don't ask them the next time you see them, why aren't you wearing the shirt I gave you or the dress or whatever it was? The reason may be because what you gave them was ugly and you have bad taste, but they don't want to say that to you. So I'm saying it to you on their behalf. Don't give clothes to people without the option of them returning the clothes. If I give a shirt to someone or a dress to my wife, I'll say, look, return it. If you don't like it, I'm fine. I thought this looked pretty good. Here's the receipt. Get whatever you want. But anyway, you give this ugly shirt to them, you expect them to wear it. Someone gave me this ugly shirt. I'm not going to throw it away. It was a gift. So I put it in the trunk of my car. I'm not sure what I was going to do with it. Well, then I got a problem with my battery, and I took my battery out and put it in the trunk of my car. And as I drove around, I opened up the trunk and realized the battery had tipped over, and all this battery acid had filled the shirt. The shirt was wet with battery acid. Somehow, it ended up at the dry cleaners. So I get a call on my phone from the dry cleaners like a day later. Sir, what is this shirt you gave to us to dry clean? It's like a pirate shirt. I said, a pirate shirt? See, it's coming apart in strips right now, and strips of this shirt landed on a pile of sheets we had and burned a hole through them. What is this shirt? I said, oh, I don't want it. You can just keep it. See, that the acid, the battery acid in the shirt was destroying things, and that's what bitterness does to you. That's what unforgiveness does to you as well. Forgive. Jesus on the cross said, Father, forgive them, for they know not what they do. You say, oh, give me a break, Greg. That's Jesus. I'm not Jesus. No, you're not. Nor am I. But remember Stephen, the first martyr of the church? He was put to death for his faith in Christ. And what did he pray? He said, I see Jesus standing at the right hand of the Father. Then he said, Lord, don't lay this sin to their charge. Listen, you need to forgive for yourself so you can be free. One last thing, unbelief can hinder your prayer. Unbelief can hinder your prayer. James 1:5 says, if you need wisdom, if you want to know what God wants you to do, ask him and he'll gladly tell you. He will not resent you asking, but when you ask him, be sure you really expect him to answer. For a doubtful mind is unsettled as a wave of the sea and is driven and tossed by the wind. People like that should not expect to receive anything from the Lord. Yeah, pray for wisdom. Pray for provision. Pray for God's blessing and direction and expect him to answer. A lot of times we cancel our prayers out because we're filled with so much doubt. Now there's a teaching that would say whatever you want, you speak it into existence. You name it and you claim it. You gab it and you grab it, and God will do whatever you ask him to do. Thank God that's not true. And he'll overrule my requests, especially when they would hurt me. But having said that, there is a place for faith in prayer. So with as much faith as you can muster, bring your need to Jesus Christ. I love the prayer that one man who said, Lord, I believe, but help my unbelief. God will more than meet you halfway as you bring your need to him. Let me close by asking you this. Do you have a need right now? Do you need a touch in your body physically like blind Bartimaeus? Then call out to Jesus. Do you have a child or a marriage that needs help right now? Then call out to Jesus. Don't give up. Pray. Jesus said, knock and the door will be open. Keep knocking. Keep asking, keep seeking, be persistent in your prayer. But again, as I said earlier, prayer is only the privilege of a child of God. Oh, sure, anyone can pray a prayer. But if you want to have a prayer life, you need to be a Christian. Now, sometimes you'll hear it said, we're all God's children. I know that sounds nice, but it's actually not biblical. I'm sorry to tell you, we are not all God's children. We're all created by God. We're all loved by God. But we're not all by default children of God. To become a child of God, you need to be part of the family of God. And to become part of the family of God, you need to be born into that family. So you're saying, oh, you mean raised in a Christian home? No, not at all. No, the way you join the family of God is by being born into it. Or maybe I should say by being born again into it. Because Jesus said you must be born again, or literally born from above. You see, you're separated from God by your sin. All of us are. We've all broken God's commandments. We've all fallen short of God's standards. But 2,000 years ago, God loved you so much, he sent his son, Jesus Christ, to die on the cross in your place. That's what Jesus was talking about in the story we read, that the Son of Man himself was going to go and suffer and die for their sins and for our sins and for all of humanity's sins. So I'm separated from God by my sin, but Christ died for my sin. And if I'll turn from that sin and put my faith in him, he will forgive me. So let me ask you, have you been forgiven of your sin? Is Jesus Christ living inside of you right now? The Bible says, for as many as received him, he gave them the power to become sons of God. Being a Christian isn't just believing a creed or reading the Bible or going to church. Being a Christian is having Christ living inside of you. Is Jesus living in your heart and life right now? You might say, well, I think so. I'm not sure. If God Almighty has taken residence in your heart, you'll know it. And if you don't know it, maybe that's because he's not there yet. Would you like to ask Jesus to come into your life? Would you like to be forgiven of your sin? I began by talking about refreshment. Would you like to be refreshed? Again, Jesus said, come to me, all you that labor and are burdened, and I will refresh you. Are you burdened by your sin? That can all change right now. Jesus is ready to step into your life and change everything. He'll give you the meaning and purpose of life you've been looking for. And then he'll give you hope beyond the grave in the afterlife. He'll give you the hope of heaven. But you must ask him to come and live in your heart right here, right now. In a moment, we're going to pray. And I'm going to extend an invitation for you to believe in Jesus Christ. So if you need Jesus to come into your life, if you want him to forgive you of your sin, if you want this huge burden of guilt lifted off of you, if you want to find the meaning and purpose of your life, then simply pray this simple prayer I will lead you in now. Pray these words if you would. Lord Jesus, I know that I'm a sinner, but I also know that you are the Savior. Jesus, I ask you to come into my life right now and forgive me of all of my sin. I choose to follow you from this moment forward. In Jesus' name I pray. Amen.

0: 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Well, Pastor Greg, many people, if they saw George Whitefield's name written on a piece of paper, they'd probably pronounce it George Whitefield. You know, the name's just not all that familiar to them, not familiar enough to know that it's Whitefield.
1: That's right.
0: But 275 years ago, everyone in colonial America knew this man.
1: Yeah, true.
0: Tell us why that is.
1: More people knew this man, George Whitefield, than probably knew George Washington at that particular time historically. If George Washington is the father of our country, and I believe he is, then George Whitefield is the spiritual father of our country. And he came from the UK. He was a British preacher, well, effectively thrown out of the churches of the UK because they did not like the things that he said, because George Whitefield preached the gospel and said, you must be born again. And God put his hand on this young man in a significant way, and his preaching resulted in bringing the first great spiritual awakening to America before we were America. He came to our colonies in 1740. We weren't quite yet a nation, of course, but he began to preach the gospel. And when he had finished his task, 80% of the colonists had heard Whitefield preach in person. And what's also amazing about him is he could speak loudly enough to be heard by a crowd of 25,000 people. And we know that because none other than Benjamin Franklin himself heard him in person and measured it and figured out that's exactly how big the crowd was. He was a spiritual force for good that, well, let's just put it this way. I'm not sure there would have been in America without the preaching of George Whitefield to set the stage for what would become the American Revolution. Another thing about that, when you look at revolutions in other countries, they all ended in ruin. The French Revolution comes to mind, as well as many others. But the American Revolution was unique, and the reason it lasted is because it was based in a belief in God, and not just any God or God as you perceive him to be. It was based on the God of Abraham, Isaac, and Jacob. It was based on the God who gave us the Bible, based on the God who sent his son, Jesus Christ. Our spiritual foundation is strong. And much of that came as a result of the preaching of George Whitefield. So a movie has been made about his life, and I love this movie, Dave. It's called A Great Awakening. It has great production value, amazing performances, and the music is so effective and moving you. And it tells the story not only of how God called young George Whitefield, who originally wanted to be an actor and had this extraordinary voice that could project so far, but it also tells the story of the unusual friendship between George Whitefield and Benjamin Franklin. And in his way, Benjamin Franklin helped to spread the spiritual awakening that God was doing through George Whitefield. The movie is funny at times. It's moving. I think it will even bring you to tears. It did for me. And you're going to love it. This is one of the best Christian films ever made. 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
2: When Abraham Lincoln was elected president in 1860, America stood on the edge of collapse. Over the next 4 years, the Civil War claimed more than 700,000 lives and tested whether our republic could endure. As the war drew to a close, Lincoln looked beyond victory. He looked toward healing. In his second inaugural address, he challenged the nation, "Let us strive on to bind up the nation's wounds, to achieve and cherish a just and lasting peace." Lincoln understood that preserving the greatest experiment in self-government required more than winning a war. It required the character to restore what had been broken. More than 160 years later, America still faces division. 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
8: But Jesus said to pray this way, "Give me today what I need to sustain me." 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Their clothes didn't wear out. There were no sick people amongst them. They had enough gold and silver to build the entire tabernacle. In fact, they had so much they plundered from Egypt that they brought their gifts and they had no means of replenishing them. They brought what they had and gave it for the construction of the tabernacle, and they brought it with such generosity. God said, Moses said to them, "Don't bring any more. We've got more than we need. 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
7: 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We'll be back to the message in just a moment. But first, we want to tell you about Pastor Alan's new book. 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That's 855-577-2255. We're so glad you're here to listen. Today's program will complete the message we began yesterday. Here's Pastor Alan with part two of prayer, response to God's discipline.
8: He said, "Watch out that no one deceives you." In fact, Jesus' most consistent warning in that last prophetic message is not against political upheaval, economic upheaval. It's against deception. He said, "Watch out that no one's deceived you." He said, even the elect could be deceived if that were possible. He's cautioning us. He has my attention. See, deception means you believe something to be true, which is not. Doesn't mean you're not sincere.

0: that you have believed something to be absolutely true that is not true. Is it safe to say that deception has increased amongst us? Whole lot of causes and effects to that, but that's our example. Look in 2 Corinthians 11. It speaks to this. Paul's writing to a group of believers, and he said, if someone comes to you and preaches a Jesus other than the Jesus that we preached, or if you receive a spirit different than the one you received, or a different gospel from the one you accepted, you put up with it easily enough. It's happening in Corinth. What's happening? Well, they have another Jesus and another spirit other than the Spirit of God and another gospel. Look, that is proliferating in our world. We can have a social gospel. We can have a liberation theology gospel that has kind of a Marxist Jesus that's more about class struggle than it is the cross. We can have Jesus as kind of a benevolent uncle that there's really no boundaries. And he didn't mean don't. He just kind of meant chill. I mean, you've heard them. You can add to your own list. It's why we read our Bibles. It's why we open our hearts to the Word of God. Let your prayers be informed by Scripture. I don't think you have to live in fear of being deceived. You know, there was a time when if you belonged to a particular segment of Christianity, you wouldn't read anything unless it came from the publishing house of your segment. And you were afraid you would misunderstand something. I don't think you need to live in that kind of fear, but you need to know your Bibles. You need to learn to recognize the voice of the Lord. You need to be familiar enough with the character of God that you understand something that's outside of His character. When you hear somebody say, well, you know, the God of the Old Testament, I'm like, no, there's no God of the Old Testament and God of the New Testament. I say, well, in the Old Testament, God is so harsh. Have you read the New Testament? Jesus died on a cross. In Revelation, He's coming back as a conquering king. Let your prayers be informed by Scripture. When you read a scripture where you see God giving you direction or insight, begin to pray that for yourself. And remember, the goal here is to learn to pray, to grow up in our prayers. Look at Luke chapter 11. Jesus was praying one day in a certain place, and when He finished, one of His disciples came to Him and said, Lord, teach us to pray, as John taught his disciples. And Jesus said, that's the dumbest thing I've ever heard. The disciples asked Jesus to teach them to pray. He didn't rebuke them. He did rebuke them in some other circumstances. Sometimes He looked at them and said, are you really that dull? He didn't say that this day. He said, all right, if you want to learn to pray, I can help with that. When you pray. And then He introduces them to what we know as the Lord's Prayer. He gave them a prayer. He said, we pray to our Heavenly Father. Our Father who art in heaven. That's an important note to when you pray. Who are you addressing? We address Almighty God. I don't think you have to say it the same way. It doesn't have to be formulaic, but I pray to my Heavenly Father, to Almighty God. I understand who I'm addressing my prayer to. Now, I'm not praying to just the higher power or some benevolent force. It's not some shapeless, nameless place. I pray to my Heavenly Father, and the authority on which I pray, what gives me access to God Himself, the Creator of heaven and earth, is Jesus' name. Jesus gathered His friends, and He said, you know, before this, you've never asked for anything in my name, but I'm about to leave, and from now on, you can ask in my name. We come in the authority of Jesus' name, because whatever standing we have before the Creator of heaven and earth, we have because of our affiliation with Jesus of Nazareth. It's in Him that we've been made the righteousness of God in Christ, the Scripture says. It's in Him and through His shed blood that we've been forgiven, cleansed, sanctified, justified. I don't show up before the throne of God and say, yo, big guy, it's Alan. You know, the one that was fearfully and wonderfully made. I happen to know you have a count of the hairs on my head. Are you impressed? Not at all. I have no standing except for who I am in Christ. So when you and I pray, we pray to Almighty God, our Heavenly Father, and we come in Jesus' name. He has made that possible. We are standing in His authority. We're standing because of who he is and what he's accomplished for us. And because by faith we have chosen him as Lord of our lives. So when you begin to pray and the devil accuses you and reminds you of your failures and your shortcomings and your inconsistencies and all the things, and he's a master at that. You say, well, you know, all of those things are true of me. But have I introduced you to my Lord, Jesus of Nazareth? And I'm coming in his name. I'm wrapped in his righteousness. My status in the throne room is all because of Jesus. It's why I'm so grateful and willing to be an ambassador for him. It's why I intend to take him everywhere I go. It's why I won't go any place that he's not welcome. Because I have no hope apart from him. All the things that have come to my life that are positive and good and transformational have come through the person of Jesus. Not because of the congregation where I sit or the translation I read. All those things have a place and a value. You need a community of people. You won't make it by yourself. You won't. The church was God's idea, not ours. Pastors didn't dream it up. They've dreamt up some other stuff, but they didn't dream that up. Jesus is the head of the church. We need one another. In fact, you ought to look at the person on your right and say, truthfully, I need you to grow up in the Lord. You don't look very convinced. Now look at the person on your left. Now, I'm not sure about you, but the person on the right, I needed them. We need one another. Jesus said the Lord's Prayer was a response to teach us to pray. And we've learned to read that prayer as a singular prayer. And I don't think that's wrong. I don't think it's inappropriate. I don't want to be misunderstood. But I would submit to you there's an alternative way of understanding that. I put the Lord's Prayer, as we usually would say it or recite it in your notes, Our Father who art in heaven, hallowed be your name, your kingdom come, your will be done on earth as it is in heaven. Give us this day our daily bread. Forgive us our trespasses as we forgive those who trespass against us. Lead us not into temptation, but deliver us from evil. For yours is the kingdom and the glory forever and ever. You ever heard that prayer? You ever said that prayer? Me too. I want to make a suggestion. What if, other than just a single prayer to be repeated, if Jesus was giving us a whole portfolio of prayers, of things that are appropriate to pray? I'm not saying it's the only way to understand it, but I believe it is an appropriate way of understanding it. When he said, Our Father who art in heaven, hallowed be your name, that's an expression of worship or praise. Your name is holy and worthy of honor. Isn't that what worship is? I think Jesus gave us permission to use our voice to give glory to the Lord. And then he made a statement, Your kingdom come and your will be done on earth as it is in heaven. I believe that is an expression of what I understand intercession to be. Lord, let your will be done in the earth. Let your will be done in our home. Let your will be done in our neighborhood. Let your will be done in our family. Let your will be done in our community. Let your will be done in our nation. Let your will be done amongst the nations. That's a part of our prayer. Well, I don't know. No, Jesus said, he's teaching us to pray. Then he said, give us this day our daily bread. It's okay to pray for provision. Please note what he prayed. That's not the prayer I want to pray. I do not want to pray for daily bread. Just, I'm real honest with you. What I would like to pray is for all the bread I'm ever going to need for all of my days in one warehouse, and I'd like the key. Because a couple times a week, I'd like to go walk through the warehouse and go, look at all of my bread. Right? But Jesus said to pray this way, give me today what I need to sustain me. That's the model through the book of Numbers. They got all the manna they needed for every day. And on the eve of Shabbat, of the Sabbath, they got enough for 2 days because he didn't want them to go to work for food on Sabbath. He gave them everything they needed. Their clothes didn't wear out. There were no sick people amongst them. They had enough gold and silver and enough finery to build the entire tabernacle. In fact, they had so much they plundered from Egypt that they brought their gifts, and they had no means of replenishing them. They weren't gainfully employed. They brought what they had and gave it for the construction of the tabernacle, and they brought it with such generosity. God said, Moses said to them, don't bring any more. We've got more than we need. Give me today my daily bread.
1: We'll be right back. But first, a word from Pastor Allen about his new book.
0: Folks, understanding who you are in Christ, the price that was paid to give you status in the kingdom of God, it will write a future for you that is not dependent upon your family of origin, your life circumstance, the expressions of evil that you've had to overcome. In Christ Jesus, we are triumphant both in time and for all eternity. We put this little booklet together. It'll help you. Make this a part of this season in your life and in your home and with your friends. It's a game changer.
1: 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Now, let's get back to Pastor Alan to wrap up part two of his message called Prayer, Response to God's Discipline.
0: I meet a lot of people who are anxious about the economic cycles and the systems and all the things. Folks, the world is unstable. We're $39 trillion in debt, and that's only the part they will admit, acknowledge. It's far worse than that. We're so upside down, we can't remember which way up is. And we still spend money like drunken sailors. The reason there's so widespread looting and stealing and fraud is everybody's got their snout in the trough, and they think somebody else is going to print more. It's a mess. Give us this day our daily bread. Learn to trust the Lord. It's a prayer. Lord, teach me to trust you. I've trusted me. I thought if I worked hard and I was frugal and I was intentional and I was wise and I'm for all of those things. But at the end of the day, only God can secure our future. Give us this day our daily bread. It's appropriate to pray for God's provision. People go, are you one of those prosperity people? What are you? One of those poverty people? I believe God will give us what we need today. Well, I'd have to trust him for tomorrow. He's not done. It's a wonderful course on prayer. Forgive us our trespasses as we forgive those who trespass against us. Prayers on repentance and forgiving. Oh, you'll need those on your journey. Lead us not into temptation. That's a prayer for direction. God, direct my feet. Don't lead me into places that'll just prove to be tempting to me. Do you ask God to lead your life? Have you ever considered it isn't your life? I mean, I know you have dreams and aspirations and goals, and I don't think that's wicked or evil, but have you ever had the courage to say to the Lord, what do you have for my life? What would you do with me? I think many times, there was a season in my life, I was terrified. I wouldn't pray that prayer because I thought God would make me be like a missionary in a dugout canoe and go down the Amazon and eat bugs and wear leaves. Well, I'm not praying that prayer. I don't like bugs. I like chocolate and electricity. I mean, I had such a messed up notion of God that I thought he would derive glee from putting me in the most miserable place I could consider or think of. Folks, that's not God. Do you have the courage to say, what do you have for me? Lead me not into temptation. Deliver us from evil. That's a deliverance prayer. We better learn how to pray to be delivered from evil. Evil is amongst us. Evil harasses us. Evil harassed Jesus. Evil harassed Jesus' friends. I want to be included with Jesus' friends. I need to know how to be delivered from evil. And so do you. For yours is the kingdom and the glory forever and ever. Amen. That's a yielding prayer. Oh, that's hard. Let your kingdom come, your will be done, for it's your glory and for your kingdom. It's not my glory and my kingdom. Now, I'll give my strength and energy and effort and whatever abilities you give me to see your kingdom extended and your purposes expanded and your name exalted. I'm all in on that, but I'm really clear it's your kingdom and your glory. Moses spent himself seeing the purposes of God emerge. Doesn't mean it was easy or fun every day. Or everybody said, oh, thank you, kind sir. I would submit to you in the Lord's Prayer, there's a portfolio of at least seven or more prayers, types of prayers that we can pray. Prayers of praise and worship, intercession, provision, repentance, direction, deliverance, yielding. So every time you say the Lord's Prayer, maybe you let the Spirit of God quicken one of those lines, and you take a day or so and you let that fill your prayer life. Just sentence prayers. Remember, let's pray. It's just a sentence. I'm not opposed to you praying in more than a sentence, but most of the prayers you would need to pray to the Lord, you can address in a sentence. When Jesus got to Lazarus' tomb, I mean, he needed to pray a resurrection prayer. If that were me, I'm thinking this is a big prayer. Jesus said, Lazarus, come out. That's it. That's all he said. I mean, I've been going, hey, God, this is Jesus. I'm the big J-man. You remember me, Bethlehem, Gabriel, Mary, Joseph. I mean, I'd have been reading the curriculum, Vitae. Lazarus, come here. Peter and John on the way to the temple, the man, the lame man that was begging, we're not giving you any money today, but in Jesus' name, walk. Boom. Whole city was shaking. One sentence, you can do so much. God, I trust you today. God, forgive me. God, I pray for the people I work with. Be merciful in Jesus' name. One sentence, it'll change everything. You don't have to be a prayer expert. Be a prayer practitioner. I brought you some verses. I can't read them all. They all came from John's gospel. Same author, same theme, same message, same presentation of Jesus. But there's a theme that emerges that I think is at least worth tagging. I'll come back. We'll look at it more. John 5, this is Jesus. By myself I can do nothing. I judge only as I hear. My judgment is just, for I seek not to please myself, but him who sent me. John 6, I've come down from heaven not to do my will, but to do the will of him who sent me. John 8, Jesus said, when you lift up the Son of Man, then you'll know that I am he. I do nothing of my own initiative. What's at the heart of what Jesus is saying? Because he says it repetitively, and John presents it to us. Jesus, it seems to me, is saying very clearly, this is more than my own initiative. I'm engaged in this, I'm involved in this, but this isn't just my agenda. That's what I have come to understand about serving the Lord. Yeah, I'm engaged, I'm involved, absolutely. I'm a participant. But this isn't really about just my initiative. This isn't just my agenda. Do you have the courage to invite God into your life that way? So I think most of us learn to pray by saying, God, this is my initiative, and I would like your help. I understand you got some serious juice, and I'm asking for some help. I mean, I've been told that you know the ending at the beginning, so I'm looking for some insight on this, because I got an agenda, and I'd like to get on down the road with it. And I think probably most of us learn to pray that way. But I think as we learn to follow the Lord and we get to know the character of the Lord and we have our own character begin to be transformed, I think we begin to say with Jesus, listen, I'm not really here on my own. I mean, I'm here. I'm all in. I'm not trying to separate myself from what's happening, but I'm telling you, I'm here on behalf of someone else. Do you have the courage to say that to the Lord? We're going to close today with communion. And I want to give an application to what we've been talking about, the different kinds of prayer. And I want to invite you. I think we all understand probably the fundamentals of communion. If you're at home now, this is when you go grab your saltine or you got a heartbeat here. If you're in one of our worship spaces on campus and you missed the elements when you came in, there's ushers. They'll share with you. I want to invite you to, we're going to receive the bread and the cup, but the purpose of me dropping the wafer so that you wish you could work with a camera on you. Communion is about Jesus, his shed blood and his broken body on our behalf. The sacrifice that was made for you and me. And I want to ask you as we come to the communion table today, if you'd be willing to pray a prayer of release. I want to read you a verse of scripture. It's in your outlines. It's Mark 11. Jesus is again speaking. He said, when you stand praying, if you hold anything against anyone, forgive them. He didn't say when you're having a 72-hour time of intercession. He said, when you stand there praying, in the moment, if you think of anything against anyone, forgive them. Forgiveness is a decision of the will. It's not an emotion. We don't forgive because we feel like it. If you wait for your emotion, you'll never forgive. Your emotions will follow a decision of your will. I want to give you an invitation today. If there's any place where you have tolerated unforgiveness, there's a cohort of things that go with that. Bitterness, anger, resentment, hatred. There's a sense that you're owed something. See, forgiveness is necessitated typically because there's some sort of an injury, an offense. And the result of the offense is there's a debt incurred. I'm owed something. I'm owed an apology. I'm owed restitution. I'm owed restoration. Something has to be done here. What happened was inappropriate. And we have a marker. It may be an emotional marker. We got a marker, and I'm not. Well, forgiveness says, I'm going to tear up my marker. Now, forgiveness doesn't mean you get back in line for more abuse. Forgiveness doesn't mean that you're excusing it and saying you think it was good. Forgiveness doesn't mean that you're validating what happened as being fair. Forgiveness says, is I'm releasing you. Because here's the reality. When you hold unforgiveness and resentment, you are tethered to that point. Now, here's the principle. Jesus said, for us to be forgiven, we have to forgive. And we all need forgiven. So here's my invitation to you today. How about if we're willing to forgive? It can be a person. It can be an organization. It can be an institution. It can be a team, a group, a family. It can be many, many things. There's so many voices coaching us these days towards hatred and resentment and bitterness. Folks, we have to be a people who forgive.
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0: Good afternoon, folks, and welcome back to another episode of Redeeming the Time. I'm your host, Chris Macy, and I am the minister here with the North Valley Church of Christ. Well, we're going to be taking a look at Ruth chapter 2, and of course, today is voting day. This is a great freedom that we have, an honor that we have in this country to be able to engage in this kind of practice of being part of our government, part of a society. And this is probably one of the most important things we have to do that really affects not only our personal lives, our families, our states, our country, but even the world. And I encourage you to do as many people are saying out there, you know, take a look around and ask that question. Are we better off than we were, what is it, 2 years ago? And I'm not asking you to vote ideologically. I'm asking you to use reason and think things through. That's all I'm asking before you go out. And, of course, we don't pull the lever anymore, but and place your vote. And pray about this. Remember, no matter who wins, God is in control. And sometimes when we look at life and things don't go the way we think they ought to be going, we wonder, what is going on? Am I being punished? Like we're looking at the book of Ruth. Naomi thought she was being punished because of the things that are happening in her life. As we open up Ruth chapter 2, we see it's like a puzzle. And life can truly be a puzzle and can be very puzzling. But when we get Jesus in his place and on the throne of our heart, then things do come together a lot better. Like puzzles and connected dots and tapestries. Puzzle pieces don't make any sense until all the pieces are put in the right place. Connected dot pictures don't make any sense until you connect all the dots. If you look at the backside of the tapestry, all you see is chaotic stitching, strings, and knots, but the tapestry maker sees the top of the tapestry, the other side, and that he is creating or she is creating a beautiful picture. And that's certainly how it must have felt for Naomi and for Ruth. What was happening in their lives seemed like an unfinished puzzle, a connect the dot picture or the back of the tapestry. Now, last week here on the radio program, when we looked at chapter 1, we were introduced to Naomi and her daughter-in-law, Ruth. And as we worked through chapter 1, we saw how God's hand fell hard upon Naomi and her family. That famine in Judah caused them to decide to move to Moab. But soon after their move, Naomi's husband died. Then her two sons decided to marry Moabite women, and then they died. One blow after another. Difficult times. And all that caused Naomi to say this in Ruth chapter 1, verse 13, where she said, "Do not call me Naomi, call me Mara, for the Almighty has dealt very bitterly with me. I went out full, but the Lord has brought me back empty. Why do you call me Naomi, since the Lord has witnessed against me and the Almighty has afflicted me?" Now, Naomi had a strong faith in the Lord, no doubt, and believed that God rules in the national and the personal affairs of people. But when Naomi looked at the suffering she had experienced, the hardship and the heartbreak, she had lost hope that God was going to bring anything good out of all that she had suffered. She had forgotten about God's dealings with Job or Joseph or the nation of Israel, and how God brought blessings out of discipline and hardship. The things that happen in our lives are often a mystery, right? Or a puzzle. The underside of a tapestry to us. But these things are not like that to God. He knows all things. And he knows what he is trying to do in our lives. But you and I, we have to trust him and allow Him to work. We do. Ultimately, as Jeremiah says in Jeremiah 29:11, God wants to give us a future and a hope. And as we brought the lesson, or the episode last week of, for the radio program, when we brought that to a close, maybe you remember we began to see a glimmer of hope and the future that God had in mind for Naomi and for Ruth. We began to see a glimmer of God's favor, even though Naomi and Ruth could not see it. God's favor and provision began to show itself in the lifting of the famine and the upcoming fruitful harvest in Israel. His favor is seen in the fact that Ruth would not be dissuaded from returning to Judah with Naomi. God's favor is seen in their safe return after a long journey fraught with danger. And finally, we'll see today, God's favor will be seen in a kinsman redeemer named Boaz. So chapter 2 of the book of Ruth opens with these words. Now Naomi had a kinsman of her husband, a man of great wealth of the family of Elimelech, whose name was Boaz. Okay. We will come back and talk more about Boaz in a few minutes. But it was important for the storyteller, whoever wrote the book of Ruth, to introduce Boaz at this point because of the way the story is going to progress. The important things we learn about Boaz from this one single verse included that he is, number one, a relative of Naomi's deceased husband, and that is going to be important later on. But we also learn that he's a prominent man. He's a wealthy man, a man of standing in the community. He's also a man of noble character. He's a good, godly man. Let's continue reading verses 2 and 3. And Ruth, the Moabitess, said to Naomi, "Please let me go to the field and glean among the ears of grain after one in whose sight I may find favor." And she said to her, "Go, my daughter." So she departed and went and gleaned in the field after the reapers, and she happened to come to the portion of the field belonging to Boaz, who was of the family of Elimelech. Okay. If anyone had the false notion that Ruth was going to be a burden to Naomi, then they can put that notion to rest. We see here at verse 2 that Ruth was no slacker. She had decided to stay with Naomi to take care of her mother-in-law. In that day, there was no social security, no cash welfare payments. A person had to either beg or find a way to work, and Ruth was ready to find work. We notice some important characteristics of Ruth at the beginning of the story. Number one, we notice that she doesn't have to be ordered to work. The Bible doesn't say, Naomi said to Ruth, "Get off your lazy behind, go out there and get us some food." How great is it that Ruth took the initiative without being asked? There have been a lot of parents over the years who wished they didn't have to ask their kids to work around the house or outside of the house. Number two, we notice that even as Ruth took the initiative, she did so asking for permission from Naomi. And this shows some humility and a desire to show respect to Naomi. Ruth didn't want to do anything without Naomi's permission and guidance. But notice also that Ruth didn't suggest that Naomi had to join her. She could have said, "I'll go out and work if you will go out and work." No. This may indicate that this kind of work was beyond Naomi's capabilities at that time. Or it may be Ruth wanting to make it clear that she was there to support Naomi and not the other way around. A final characteristic about Ruth that I want us to consider is found in the phrase, "after one in whose sight I find favor." Interesting. In that phrase, we see that Ruth was trusting that God would go before her and provide someone from whom she would find favor. That kind of positive, faith field attitude is good for us to have and develop. So having received Naomi's permission, Ruth went out and began looking for a field to glean from. And the text says that she just happened to end up in a field owned by Boaz. Huh. Just happened, right? What are the chances of that? What a coincidence. I mean, there had to have been 10, 20, 30 or more different field owners in the area of Bethlehem. And I wonder how many different fields she passed by before she ended up in that one. Now, we're not told that she prayed as she went seeking a field with favor, but man, I believe she prayed as she proceeded, which is always a good way to proceed in life, right? Ruth's suggestion that she go into the fields and gather grain behind someone is a reference to a common practice in ancient times called gleaning. According to Old Testament law, a landowner was required to leave a part of his crop in the field so the poor people could come in after the official harvesters had done their work and then pick up whatever was left over. It was a form of welfare. Leviticus chapter 19, verses 9 through 10. When you reap the harvest of your land, you shall not reap the very corners of your field, nor shall you gather the gleanings of your harvest, nor shall you glean your vineyard, nor shall you gather the fallen fruit of your vineyard. You shall leave them for the needy and for the stranger. I am the Lord your God. Excuse me. So this was how the people of God were instructed to look out for the poor. I like the fact that it wasn't really a handout, but was more of a hand up, right? Gleaning was hard work in the hot sun as the gleaners came into the fields that had been harvested and looked for what was left behind. So here we have Ruth. She goes out into the field to glean and just happened to end up in the field belonging to Boaz. Well, how about that? Look at verses 4 through 7. Now behold, Boaz came from Bethlehem and said to the reapers, "May the Lord be with you." And they said to him, "May the Lord bless you." Then Boaz said to his servant, who was in charge of the reapers, "Whose young woman is this?" The servant in charge of the reapers replied, "She is the young Moabite woman who returned with Naomi from the land of Moab." And she said, "Please let me glean and gather after the reapers among the sheaves." Thus she came and has remained from the morning until now. She has been sitting in the house for a little while. Then Boaz said to Ruth, "Listen carefully, my daughter. Do not go to glean in another field. Furthermore, do not go on from this one, but stay here with my maids. Let your eyes be on the field which they reap, and go after them. Indeed, I have commanded the servants not to touch you. When you are thirsty, go to the water jars and drink from what those servants draw." Then she fell on her face, bowing down to the ground. Oh, I read way too far. I apologize. I only wanted to go to verse 7. At some point during the day, Boaz comes to the field. Ruth had been working, and why do you think the storyteller shares with us the way he greeted his workers? Isn't that, he comes in and, let me look at it again. He comes to Bethlehem, "May the Lord bless you." Why does he do that? He's showing us what kind of person, what kind of man Boaz is. And as he looks over the work going on in the field, he notices the young woman. And he asks the chief harvester, "Who's this?" So he begins to sing her praises. She was very polite. She asked permission. She's a hard worker. She stayed on her feet all day. She only rested for a little bit in the shelter. And after hearing this, he talks to her and tells her, not to go into another field. And when you're thirsty, you drink from their jars. And she falls on her face and says, "Why?" There in verse 10, "Why have I found favor in your sight that you should take notice of me, since I am a foreigner?" So Ruth is no fool. She knows how foreigners are to the Israelites. There is no hint here that Boaz makes these offers to Ruth with ulterior motives. Not here. Later on, there is. I think he liked her. But rather, the text does suggest that he is genuinely impressed with Ruth's work, her ethic, all he has heard about her, her care for her mother-in-law. And I think those are the things that is drawing his attention, obviously, and he will bring up in a moment. But the things that he gives Ruth permission to do are an incredible display of favor and generosity. Boaz gives her permission to stay in his field. She doesn't need to go anywhere else. And remember, Israel just came out of a famine. When you come out of a famine, a lot of these people, I'm sure, were gathering up and trying to store up for another possible problems and just thankful for what they've gotten. They're less willing to share. But he suggests that she work closely with his own female servants. In this way, she moves out of the place of a tolerated gleaner and is allowed to blend in with his own workers. She's not just getting the leftovers anymore. Boaz also instructs his men to not touch her. Those orders are meant that she was welcomed, she is now safe, she wouldn't be pushed away. On top of that, she could drink from their water jar, so she didn't have to go into town or somewhere else to find a well. She can stay right there and lose valuable harvest time. That's great. Ruth was humbled and astounded by Boaz's generosity. Why have I found favor with you so that you may notice me? I'm a foreigner. Ruth is a great example for all of us about how we should respond to God's mercy and His grace. Humility should cause us to always, always approach God with the attitude, why have I found favor with you? I'm just a sinner. Who am I that you would notice me, right? Just as, as David says in the Psalms. Tell you what, sometimes I feel like I still got COVID brain, right? Do you still feel that way sometimes? Brain not working? So back here to our text, looking at verses 11 to 13, Boaz basically says to her, when she says, why have I found favor with you? He's saying, good question. Let me answer that for you. So he replies, verse 11, all that you have done for your mother-in-law after the death of your husband has been fully reported to me, and how you left your father and your mother and the land of your birth and came to a people that you did not previously know. May the Lord reward your work and your wages. Be full from the Lord, the God of Israel, under whose wings you have come to seek refuge. Let me read that one again. Under whose wings you have come to seek refuge. That's important because we're going to see that again in chapter 3 next week. And then Ruth said, I have found favor in your sight, my Lord, for you have comforted me, and indeed have spoken kindly to your maidservant, though I am not like one of your maidservants. Why was Boaz treating her with such generosity and compassion? Because Ruth had been so compassionate and generous with her mother-in-law. Often in life, and often with God, we do reap what we sow, right? Ruth had sowed seeds of faithful love and courage and self-sacrifice, and now she was reaping rewards of gracious generosity. All Ruth could do was let Boaz know how much his favor meant to her, and how comforted and encouraged she was by his favor. The other thing that Boaz brought up beyond what Ruth had done for her mother-in-law was the faith she displayed in God. He said that Ruth had sought refuge in God and placed herself under God's wings. Boaz understood that when a person runs to God for refuge, then they receive a full reward from God. Boaz became the conduit for God's rewards to Ruth. And that's another important thing. Notice how he described all the blessings that Ruth has getting in Boaz's field. May the Lord reward your work and your wages. Wait a minute, her wages are what he's giving her. But Boaz recognizes, all that he has belongs to God. And so whatever Ruth is getting is from God and not from Boaz. Boaz is just a steward. What a great attitude. What a great man. So he was just the conduit of God's rewards for Ruth. All right, Ruth went back to work, but at mealtime, Boaz approaches her at verse 14 and says, when she arose to... At mealtime, Boaz said to her, "Come here that you may eat of the bread and dip your piece of bread in the vinegar." So she sat beside the reapers, and he served her roasted grain, and she ate and was satisfied and had some left over. What a great meal. Probably the best meal she's had in a long time. And she had some left over. She's taking a bag home to Naomi. And here's how the story concludes. Verse 15, "When she rose again, Boaz commanded his servant, saying, 'Let her glean even among the sheaves, and do not insult her. Also, you shall purposely pull out for her some grain from the bundles and leave it that she may glean, and do not rebuke her.' So she gleaned in the field until evening. Then she beat out what she had gleaned, and it was about an ephah of barley. She took it up and went into the city, and her mother-in-law saw what she had gleaned. She also took it out and gave Naomi what she had left after she was satisfied. Her mother-in-law then said to her, 'Where did you glean today, and where did you work? May he who took notice of you be blessed.' So she told her mother-in-law with whom she had worked and said, 'The name of the man with whom I work today is Boaz.' Naomi said to her daughter-in-law, 'May he be blessed of the Lord who has not withdrawn his kindness to the living and to the dead.' Again, Naomi said to her, 'The man is our relative. He is one of our closest relatives.'" That ought to be one of our redeemers. Then Ruth said, Ruth the Moabitess said, "Furthermore, he said to me, 'You should stay close to my servants until they finished all my harvest.' Naomi said to Ruth, her daughter-in-law, 'It is good, my daughter, that you go out with his maids so that others do not fall upon you in another field.' So she stayed close by the maids of Boaz in order to glean until the end of the barley harvest and the wheat harvest, and she lived with her mother-in-law." Now, so you know what she gleaned, and ephah maybe not doesn't mean much, but that's 26 quarts of barley. Well, that's a lot for one day. That one quart of barley is the average day's wage for that time period. Fantastic. So she came home with almost a month's worth of wages in one day. Wow, what things are going good. And Naomi also informs Ruth, "Boaz, that's his close relative, that's our redeemer." That means Ruth could marry him, or he could marry Ruth, I should say, and continue Elimelech's family's name. We'll discuss more about that in the next lesson for next radio program. But what a difference in the disposition and the outlook of Naomi in chapter 2 than chapter 1. And that difference came as a result of hope and trust in God. She went from doom and gloom to joy and thanksgiving as she began to see God's faithful provision. Naomi was beginning to complete the puzzle and connect the dots in the picture that God was drawing. I want us to think about a few things in application. We only got a couple of minutes, so I'm not going to get to all of them. But first, I want to encourage us to never give up, and especially never give up on God. We may be puzzled. We may be confused about why things are happening the way they are, but God is in control. We must never give up. The darkness of the night will give way to the morning of the light. The Lord can give us a future and a hope. Second, I want to encourage us to allow God to be our refuge and strength and put ourselves under God's wings. Psalm 57 verse 1, "Be gracious to me, O God, be gracious to me, for my soul takes refuge in you, and in the shadow of your wings I will take refuge until destruction passes by." And finally, I want to encourage us to welcome God's favor and then pass it on to others. Boaz had received God's favor and passed it along to Ruth. The famine was over, and instead of hoarding for himself, he blesses those in need. And not to get too far ahead of ourselves in the story, but Boaz and Ruth will receive God's favor and will pass it along the family line of David that culminates into the coming of the Christ. God's favor comes to all of us through Jesus the Christ. Do any of us deserve to receive God's favor through him? No. And just like Ruth looked up into the gracious face of Boaz and asked, "Why have I found favor from you?" We should look into the gracious face of God and ask the same. What is God's answer to why we have found favor from him? His answer is because he loves us and is merciful toward us. That's just who God is. God is love. And the favor we have received through Jesus must not be kept to just ourselves, but we must pass that favor on to others. God calls us to go into the world and to spread around his love, his compassion, his mercy toward a hardened and broken world. And boy, don't they need it today. There are so many who are living in the darkness of sin, in desperation and fear. So many are starving for love and compassion, and God can pour out his favor through us. We can be the conduits of his love and hope through the gospel of Christ. Let's keep our eyes open to the people around us whom God wants to draw into the kingdom through his love. Let us be sure we never give up. Let us be sure we stay in his shelter. Let us be sure we invite others to join us in entering his favor. May you be blessed this day, and may you always redeem the time. Make the most of every opportunity. Thank you, and God bless.
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5: When Abraham Lincoln was elected president in 1860, America stood on the edge of collapse. Over the next 4 years, the Civil War claimed more than 700,000 lives and tested whether our republic could endure. As the war drew to a close, Lincoln looked beyond victory. He looked toward healing. In his second inaugural address, he challenged the nation, "Let us strive on to bind up the nation's wounds, to achieve and cherish a just and lasting peace." Lincoln understood that preserving the greatest experiment in self-government required more than winning a war. It required the character to restore what had been broken. More than 160 years later, America still faces division. The question is not whether we'll disagree. The question is whether we still have the wisdom and the character to heal together.
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7: Welcome, everyone. I am so glad you're tuning in today. We have a new series that's launching today on the Believer's Authority. This is something every person who calls themselves a Christian needs to reacquaint themselves with. You have more power than you can imagine. God has greater plans for you than you can begin to dream about today. But we've got to understand the power and the authority that God has given to us, so we're not living this life in fear, hiding our light under a bushel basket. Is that you, friend? Are you afraid? Are you running scared during these times of uncertainty in our world? Listen, the word says, as we see the day approaching, we should lift up our eyes to heaven. We should rejoice because our redemption is drawing nigh. And it is. So let's have some fun during this time. Let's have some joy during this time. And let's fulfill the greatest call that God has given to us. You're chosen to be here at this time. And so you're anointed and empowered to do it. Come along with me. Let's dig into the Word. I am Charlana Kelly, and this is Engage for Influence.

We're embarking today on an amazing series, a series that's going to teach and train you the very thing that most believers, in my, you know, humble opinion, actually lack today, and that is believers' authority. We don't tend to understand our authority in the day that we live in. By and large, as a Christian, we just allow life to unfold around us. We're ruled and dominated and controlled by fear, by doubt, by worry, by anxiety, by depression, by all of the things that the enemy brings against us to stop us from doing exactly what God has called us to do. I felt so strongly just a few months ago to teach this series on television. And I felt strongly that God was saying to me, teach this old truth with fresh eyes so that my

0: people will rise up in this time. You know, Jesus told us, he said, don't hide your light under a bushel. Who are the people that hide their light? Who are the people that hide themselves from what is going on in the world in fear and doubt and worry? Those are the people who do not understand their authority. And because of that, they don't shine their light. What's the purpose of the light anyway? The light is so that those who are blinded can see. The light is the light of Christ. He is the light of the world. As he was the light, we are the light. He's using us now to be the light that will lead others out of darkness into Christ. But friend, if we don't shine that light so freely in boldness, in prayer, in all of the things that God has created us to do, the Great Commission, which we'll talk about the mandate here in just a couple of weeks. But if we don't come out from among this kind of amalgamated faith, this kind of, you know, whatever goes, goes, no real holiness, no real set apart life. You know, the ecclesia actually in and of itself, the church is supposed to be set apart for a purpose, for God's divine purpose. And if we don't come out of the darkness, if we don't come out of that place of hiding, then those who need Christ will not see him. And so understanding our believer's authority is imperative in this time that we live in. Friends, Isaiah 60 has been fulfilled before our very eyes. It will continue to grow and increase in its velocity, in its comprehension, or in its actually covering over things. It's going to continue to happen. What is Isaiah 60? Arise and shine, for thy light has come. For gross darkness has covered the earth, or darkness is covering the earth, and gross darkness the people. And that is exactly what we've seen happen over this past year and a few months. You know, back in 2020, we all went into lockdown, right? There was this supposed pandemic. There was a you know, worldwide scare about this virus. And, you know, I just say to you today, do you believe that no sickness nor disease will come nigh your dwelling? Do you believe that? That is Psalm 91. And so we pray and we believe. We're not afraid of death. We're not afraid of being sick. We're not afraid of the things that may come upon us. We are so in love with God, so in love with Jesus, that we want everyone to know Christ so that they will spend their eternity in heaven with their Creator and with their Lord. Friends, there's nothing else that matters more than that. That is the only thing that should drive us in everything we do every day. Yes, we have jobs. Yes, we have families that we need to take care of. But let every word, let every breath, let every action breathe out the gospel of Jesus Christ so that God can use us as a light to draw men to him. And so, you know, we have a part to play. And that is why I believe that God really impressed upon my heart to teach a series on the believer's authority. Today, I'm just doing an introduction. Next week, we'll get into what is your authority, describing it, learning the difference between power, which we have been given. We'll see that in some of our foundational scriptures for this study. Today's foundational scripture is going to come out of Ephesians 2:6. And that is the foundation for which we understand that we have been given positional authority in the heavenlies. Amen. Let's read it real quick here from the New King James, is where I'm always reading from. But Paul wrote this to the church at Ephesus, which was probably, if you look at the church in Ephesus in history, that church was probably the most well-taught church in all of the churches through Asia Minor, what we know today to be Turkey. And so it was taught by Apollos. It was taught by Priscilla. It was taught by Paul himself. And so the church at Ephesus was considered to be one of the most biblically literate, one of the most literate in the things of the gospel, in the gospel of Christ, and the epistles, and all of the things that they learned through Paul, Apollos, and also through Priscilla. Yes, a woman Paul sent to teach. And so, golly, people, we've got to get that right. Women are called into the ministry, empowered to be in the ministry, have done great things throughout all of Scripture from beginning to end. To say that God does not use women in the church today is actually partnering with the enemy to oppress. And so stop oppressing people, please. Just stop it. Stop oppressing people. But Paul wrote to the Ephesians in chapter 2, verse 6, he said this, "And God raised us up with Christ and seated us in heavenly places with him." Seated us with him in the heavenly realms in Christ Jesus. And so that is a place called in the Spirit, friends. That is a place that we can't see a physical rendition of that. We can't physically go sit in that seat. Wherever I sit, I'm seated in that place. Wherever I stand, I'm seated in that place. That is a place of authority and power. And I want you to memorize that scripture, because that is the place where you, in this dispensation, as long as you live on this earth, that is the place where you will rule and reign with Christ from in the here and now. We will rule again with him in the millennial reign, in the time yet to come. But right now, we've been given that power and authority in that place to pray. You know, most of our spiritual authority is given to us to pray. Now, we also have authority in the name of Jesus. We lay hands on the sick and they recover. We cast out demons in his name, which in today's vernacular really just means to set people free from their oppression, to be a deliverer of people who are oppressed. We do that in the name of Jesus. We raise the dead back to life in the name of Jesus. And we also teach and train and make disciples of all nations, which means all men, women, and children. That is what we're called to do. So here today, what I want to emphasize is the fact that we have got to reacquaint ourselves with the fact that we have that authority in the name of Jesus, and we have that power, and we must walk in it. You know, I think it was Reese Howell, who wrote the book Intercessor, who said something really powerful. He said that history belongs to the intercessor. And so why did he say that? He himself was alive during the time of World War II. And if you know anything about history, that battle was almost lost to communism and Nazi Germany and all of the communist nations. It was almost lost a number of times. Dunkirk was one that was almost lost. You know, it was just no way possible in man's perception or in the natural that they could have won that battle against Germany. Normandy was another one. So many lives lost during that time in that battle for freedom, which, by the way, true freedom and liberty begins with Christ. Liberty comes through God. God has set us free. We are free in Christ. Whom the Son sets free is free indeed. And so that came through Christ. But what happened with Reese Howe? You know, why did he say history belongs to the intercessor? Because during that time of World War II, as they began to witness what was going on around them, pay attention here because we're witnessing what's going on around us. But as they began to pay attention to what was going on around them, they saw that their freedom and liberty that was given to them by God alone through faith in Christ, that it was actually being destroyed by the enemy, Satan, who is trying to destroy free people all around the world. And so they began to pray. They began to intercede. And they actually saw miracles take place as a result of their intercession, as a result of their taking authority over the heavenly realm. You know, there are three realms. There's this earth realm here that we live in, the natural realm. There is the second heaven, which is where all of the battle ensues, the spiritual warfare. The battle is in the heavenlies, in the second heaven. The third realm is God's domain. And so we get a picture of that second heaven battle through Daniel. Daniel asked God a question. It was 21 days before that answer came. It came through an angel that was sent to him. And when the angel arrived, he said, listen, when you ask, God sent me to bring the answer immediately. And I was buffeted in the second heaven. He was buffeted how? Through all of the spiritual warfare that he had to fight through. Well, the awesome thing about this is that our prayers affect the second heaven. They affect, we've been given dominion here on the earth. God said, I give you dominion over all of the land, all of the birds of the air, the animals on the land, and even that which is under the water. You have dominion here. Now we'll see in the battle for authority exactly what Satan did immediately when that authority had been given. But today, for the purposes of what I want to share, is the fact that the power of your authority can shift history by prayer, by praying the word of God, agreeing with the word of God, invoking the word of God, proclaiming the word of God, you know, binding up. We've been given the keys to loose whatsoever has been loosed in heaven and to bind whatsoever has been bound in heaven. That is the word of God. We loose the word of God, the promises of God, the power of God, the name of Jesus, the blood of the Lamb. And then we bind up all of Satan's demons, the dominion that he tries to, you know, bring under subjection to him into darkness. We have the power to bind and loose that's been given to us in our authority. And so that's why history belongs to the intercessors. You know, Psalm 24 says, lift up your heads, O you gates, be lifted up, you everlasting doors, for the King of glory to come in. We are doors, we are gates. We open the door, we open the gate with our prayers. We go through the gate with thanksgiving, right? And we enter God's gates with thanksgiving. We enter his courts with praise. We go right up in there to the throne of grace in our time of need to petition God, to pray, to ask, to proclaim and declare the word of the Lord over whatever situation it is, and it will shift. We see the same documented history with George Washington when he crossed over the Potomac. And, you know, this little ragtag, half broken down army of the people here that what would become America going up against the world superpower of that time, England. And there was so much going on there. The church was corrupt. The government was corrupt. And they were oppressing the colonies to such a degree. They tried to work it out without going to war over it, but they ended up going to war. And Washington was known to be a very devout man, a man of prayer, a man who prayed. In fact, I don't know if you can see it, but over my shoulder, over there, above my fireplace, is the picture of George Washington with knee bent, praying to God before they went into that battle. And miraculously, they defeated the army of England. And this nation was born. It was born through faith in Jesus Christ, through prayers, through even pulpits rising up to declare that freedom that only comes through faith in Jesus Christ. It comes through relationship with God. And so we've got to get back into that place of understanding the power that we've been given in the here and now to release the plans of God through the authority that he's given to us. You know, friends, I'm telling you, fear is a defeating foe. Fear is the opposite of faith. Fear is something that will paralyze you. Fear will hold you captive. That's why when this whole pandemic broke out over a year ago, I just thank God that he prepared me ahead of time for it, because I was never afraid of it. And I could see what was going on in the midst of it in the church. The church was riddled with fear. And I did my level best to encourage people not to be in fear. Perfect love casts out all fear. That comes out of the epistles of John in the latter part of the New Testament. So if we're afraid, then our love has not been perfected. First, our love of God, right? Do you think God is not more powerful than a virus? Of course, the name of Jesus, at that name, every other name is going to bow. Every other name given under heaven is going to bow. Every person is going to bow their knee eventually to the name of Jesus. And so we've got to get in there in faith and believe. But beyond, you know, allowing, we've got to, first off, friends, we've got to repent for our fear. Fear is sin, and sin separates us from God. Let's just get honest and real right here, right now. Fear is sin. Sin separates us from God. And if we're not in faith and we don't have the door held open for God to move, we're just hurrying and scurrying and running here and running there. And we can't even stop to pray or think about the fact that, wait a minute, I need God on the scene here. He is my protector. He said over the side of the entire glory, he places a dome of protection. It's like a hoopah over all of us. There's a hoopah, a covering of God's divine love and protection. That comes out of the book of Isaiah. But friend, if you don't have a revelation of that, you're not going to pray it. You're not going to believe it. You're not going to have faith in it. And you're just going to be tossed to and fro by every wind of doctrine, every storm that comes along, every threat that comes along, right? So we've got to get in there in faith and believe. And so that is what this series is going to be about. It's going to be about getting reacquainted with the power and the authority that God has given us to rule and reign in this season of time when we should be taking back ground for the kingdom of God, not ceding it to the devil. Amen. He wants, you know, he's just got a leasehold on this land anyway. When Jesus comes again to defeat all the powers of darkness and evil, once and for all, to loose us into complete, absolute freedom, never again to be bound and never again to be taken captive, you know, his days are numbered, friends. So let's not dance with the devil. So in this series, you're going to learn, we're going to look at five different things. We're going to come out of this. These are the objectives that I have, that the Holy Spirit gave me for our time to study these things. You're going to have a revelation of the concept of authority. What does it mean, really? What does that mean, and what does that look like? You're going to understand the difference between power and authority. There is a difference. We apply it differently. We walk in it differently. But you're going to know what that is, and you're going to be able to stand in it with great confidence in your God before we get finished. You're going to understand the authority of Christ and why there was a great battle for authority. You're going to understand your delegated authority as a believer, and you're going to learn to rule with Christ in this time, in this season of your life. So we're going to focus on understanding authority. We're going to get a revelation of authority. We're going to talk about the battle for authority. We're going to talk about the fact that Satan does have some authority in this time. God hasn't given him that authority. He stole that authority, and we'll go into that in depth. But you're going to learn how to rule and reign. Your positional authority begins by believing and understanding and operating in that believer's authority, that inherited authority that Jesus has given you. And that is where you are going to learn to rule and reign with him from that heavenly place called in the Spirit, which is everywhere you go. So what is a heavenly realm? Let me just read this out of my notes. It comes from the Greek, and it's a Greek word spelled Epirunios, Epirunios. It means literally to be heavenly, celestial, in the heavenly sphere, the sphere of spiritual activities where we meet, and it's divine as well. So that's what that word means in Ephesians 2:6. Let me read it again. And God raised us up with Christ. If Christ is your Lord, then this is where you are seated, in a heavenly realm, in a spiritual place, which is unseen. Says he, and he seated us with him in the heavenly realms in Christ Jesus. So to properly apply this, what it means is that the impact of heaven's influence on a particular situation or person comes from that understanding of that authority and that seated place in the heavenly realms. This is your place of power. It's your place of prayer and proclamation of God's word, Jesus' name, and the blood of the Lamb. Listen, the book of Revelation, which I taught on a few series ago, you can go and find it on my on-demand YouTube channel. Just go to youtube.com and search out Charlana Kelly TV. You can go back and watch my teaching on Revelation from the perspective of love. But there's a scripture in Revelation 12:11. It says, by this they overcame him. We overcome the devil by this, by the blood of the Lamb, the word of our testimony, and loving not our own lives even unto death. So the power of that blood sacrifice is what we need to understand in our authority. I do, you know, there's some controversy. People talk about, you know, there's no place in the Bible that says to plead the blood. But we see an example of pleading the blood by the marking of the doorpost with the blood of the Lamb. And when the believers were living in Goshen, they were told to do that. They did that, and it protected their homes. The angel of death went over them, covered over them. We also see the same thing happening with the scarlet thread that was told to Rahab, tie that on, you know, the door or the window, close yourself in and just tie that thread on the outside so that they would know that she was marked to be saved. Come on, people, that red thread was a marking that she would be saved during the battle for Jericho. And so we see it again, the power of the blood in the New Testament. And here we have at the very end, they overcame him by the blood of the Lamb. So we can mark our homes with the blood. We can mark our land with the blood of Jesus. We can do that because that blood sacrifice is so powerful. The enemy cannot withstand it. And so, you know, we need to learn how to do these things so that we can live in a place of peace. We are led by the peace of God. The people of God are led by the peace of God. And so we have to learn how to live in peace. The effect of righteousness is peace. Those who sow in peace reap a harvest of righteousness. So we've got to learn to live in peace, not let all this going around in the world overtake and overcome us. Because, friends, it's just going to get darker. Okay? We should be rejoicing in this time because the darker it gets, the brighter the light shines. And the glory of God is going to come upon us, and kings and magistrates are going to come to the brightness of our rising. Friends, I just pray for you today. Whatever's going on in your life, that the Lord would perfect that which concerns you. I pray that the revelation of salvation would be made real to you. Listen, to receive Jesus as Lord and Savior, you repent of your sins, you acknowledge Him as the Son of God, you invite Him into your heart to be your Savior and your Lord. What is the difference? Savior and Lord. Lord means we serve Him. Lord means we lay down our lives and we give up our will and we desire the will of God for our lives and we desire to serve Him fully. So surrender your life to Him today. He will never let you down, friends. I love what David said in the Psalms. He said, in all my days, I've never seen the righteous forsaken nor his seed begging for bread. Whatever's going on in your life right now, God is your provider, He's your comforter, and He's your healer. And I believe that He is healing people even now as we speak. In fact, I see a hip issue, pain in the hip. God's healing the pain in the hip right now in the name of Jesus. Some issues in the shoulders are being healed right now in the name of Jesus. Some minds that have been bound by the enemy are being released and delivered right now in the name of Jesus. I thank you, God, that you are today healing people all over the world and restoring their bodies to perfect soundness in Jesus' name. Listen, I'm so thankful that you tuned in today. Mark this day, mark this channel. Tune in next week at the same time. We're going to continue this study next week, and we're going to dig in on what is your inherited authority. Thanks for tuning in today, and I will see you again soon. Until we meet again, Godspeed and God bless.
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0: Welcome to For Zion's Sake. Isaiah 62:1 is taken directly out of the Hebrew Scriptures when the prophet Isaiah declared, "For Zion's sake I will not keep silent, and for Jerusalem's sake I will not keep quiet, until her righteousness goes forth like brightness, and her salvation like a torch that is burning." Your hosts for the program are Shelley and June Volk, Jewish believers burdened to see Jew and Gentile become one. Believers strengthened in their faith and for their Jewish kinsmen to come to the saving knowledge of Jesus as the Messiah, the Son of God.
1: Bless the Lord. Welcome to For Zion's Sake. We thank you for joining us. We're the Volks. My name is Shelley.
2: And my name is June. Hi, everyone.
1: It's good to be with you as we continue a theme that was started yesterday. And actually, we are talking about a portion of the book of Ephesians, specifically the latter part of chapter 3. And we just mentioned that this book was written by Paul in the year 61, when he was actually a prisoner in Rome, which is amazing because this epistle is such an encouragement to all believers then as well as today, because God is talking about the fullness that God has provided for all of us. He speaks of the riches of God's grace in chapter 1, the unfathomable riches of Christ in chapter 3, and also the riches of his glory in chapter 3. And in verse 19 of chapter 3, he calls the believer to be filled up to all the fullness of God. And we said yesterday, and I encourage you to read the book of Ephesians. The first three chapters emphasizes doctrine and theology, and the last three speaks about how believers should be living, and that is practical living. So if you have your Bibles, turn with me to chapter 3 in the book of Ephesians. I'd like to read from verses 14 to 21 and realize that 20 and 21 closes with a doxology, which is a praise to the Lord for what he has just said. All right, chapter 3, verse 14, I'm reading from the New American. "For this reason,